0: Good evening and welcome to Housing Notebook on WBAI 99.5 FM, live streaming on the web at WBAI.org. My name is Vajra Kilgour. I'm sitting in for Scott Sommer this evening. Scott is taking a well-deserved vacation. And I had hoped to have a guest, but I don't. So I'll riff a bit and perhaps then we can open up the phone lines for your calls. Housing Notebook, as you know, is a production of the Metropolitan Council on Housing, New York City's oldest citywide tenant union. And if you need help with a housing problem or you want to get involved in the struggle for decent, affordable housing, give Met Council a call. The hotline is 212-979-0611. That's 212-979-0611. And it is open Monday and Wednesday from 1:30 to 8 p.m. Friday from 1:30 to 5 p.m. Give us a call if you're having a difficulty with your housing or you want to get involved in the housing movement. You can also reach Met Council at metcouncilonhousing.org or thetenant.org. Well, reach us. That's the website. You can reach Met Council at info@metcouncilonhousing.org, and you can join the low traffic email service there. Met Council is also on Facebook and Instagram. Just search for Met Council on Housing. The email for the show is housingnotebook@wbai.org. But we ask you not send your housing problems to that email address, please, because it is very rare that a housing problem can be solved via email. They're generally far too complex. So you need to be on the phone at 212-979-0611 so that you can explain, and then the person can say, but what do you mean by, or do you know whether or not your apartment is rent stabilized, or what is the deal there? There's gonna have to be a lot of back and forth to solve that kind of problem. So we ask you not to come with your problems, but ideas for shows are always welcome. You might wanna ask, well, who does sing that great outro music? It's Josh White, in case you were wondering. And Met Council is also on X @Met_Council. Still there, huh? WBAI is at WBAI.org. Scott is at Scott M. Sommer, SCOTTMSOMMER. And he's also on Threads in Blue Sky. I'm on Blue Sky at Vajra_K. In case you want to find me there. At WBAI.org, we're live streaming. 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And if nobody picks up, just leave a message with your phone number and they'll call you back. If you want to go old school, you can mail a check made out to WBAI-Pacifica and send that to WBAI Radio, 388 Atlantic Avenue, Brooklyn, New York, 11217. And please put Housing Notebook on the memo line. This will all be in the information in the archives, which will be available at some point after this show is over. But I'm going to say something right now about fundraising, because we're in the midst of a fundraising drive. And it came as a bit of a surprise to me, probably to a lot of other people, because we had just had one in the spring that went very well, made all the money that we hoped for. And then the dear landlord decided that they wanted their rent to be paid monthly instead of annually. And then say, well, and by the way, you owe us back rent. So that caused a bit of an emergency. And if there's anything that it's hard to get up off the money for, in a way, it's an emergency, even though you have to, right? We really most definitely have to get off the money to keep WBAI on the air. We're only up to 41% of the goal. And there's another week left in August. Yes, summer is also a slow time for raising money. But here we are, you know. Stuff happens. And then we have to rebudget. The station has had to rebudget, and all of us who value this station also need to rebudget right about now and say, okay, I'll give more per month. We really like the buddies because that's a stream of income that can be, that is pretty predictable, right? It helps the budget. But all money is gratefully accepted. And so because we have this emergency came up, now we really have to ask people to understand that it is an emergency, which is also another hard thing because it basically, we seem to be living in a time when there's just one emergency after another. There's one insane development after another here at home, abroad. There's some crazy stuff happening each and every day. There are people in dire need all over the world. But in order to know about those people and how you might be able to help them, we really need a station like WBAI. Because WBAI does keep us informed of what's going on in the world. And if you have a radio, you can keep it on all day and listen to WBAI, because although we do ask you for money, it's not the way it used to be. There's programming. It goes on all the time. All of it is excellent. I started to say most because occasionally there's a program that I think, oh, I can do without that. I think I'll go do an errand. But that program could be the one that is someone else's favorite. That could be your favorite. That could be the one that you want to donate to keep on the air. So please, if you're in the within the sound of my voice, either get up right now and go to your computer or go to your phone, go to wbai.org or buddy.wbai.org, and go to your phone and call 833-922-4692 and leave a message, because probably nobody can pick up right now, but they will call you back. And get that done. Get us through this, because I don't know exactly where we would be without WBAI. It's been called the University of the Air, but it's more than that. And particularly nowadays, when mainstream media is just, it's kind of, mainstream media has always tended to be owned by very rich people and to have a certain ideology that is not conducive to truth-telling. But in the last, shall we say, 10 years, it has basically just been broken. Just broken. And then on top of that, there are right-wing media outlets all over the place, streaming on all kinds of platforms that are just inundating people with lies upon lies upon lies upon lies upon lies until people don't even know what to believe anymore, what they can trust. But if you listen to WBAI, you're going to hear people telling the truth. And again, I don't agree with everything that everyone says on WBAI, and sometimes I think somebody might be talking through their hat, but through the most, but then somebody else might think, well, they're making perfect sense. For the most part, you will hear a human voice. This is another thing that's different about WBAI from almost all other, certainly from the difference between WBAI and commercial radio, is that if you're sort of floating through and you're listening to commercial radio, oh yes, very professional, very slick, in a way very plastic. And when you come to 99.5, you hear a human voice. A human voice. Someone who is a real life person with feelings, who will talk to you about what they really think and not what they've been told to tell you. So this radio station is beyond a gem. It is an absolute necessity. And I, please overcome that. Oh, but it's August, I'm on vacation. Why do I have to give money to somebody? And, ooh, and they just had a fundraising drive. What are they? No, there's an emergency. We all have to pull up our socks, as they say, get down to business, and make those donations. It isn't as if BAI is running on a huge budget. Because in order to persuade people to lie for a living, you kind of have to pay them an awful lot of money. You know, the price of a human soul isn't that cheap. Whereas at WBAI, almost every single producer is a volunteer, does not get paid. I don't get paid, Scott doesn't get paid, Mimi doesn't get paid. Nobody gets, almost not a single person you hear on the air gets paid. And the people who do get paid are the very basic skeleton crew people that are absolutely necessary to keep the radio station on the air. For example, Max, who is engineering right now. Thank you very much, Max. And there are engineers who must be paid. We need the general manager and the program director and a couple other people. But those are the only people who get paid, the ones who are actually doing the work of making sure that the radio station stays on the air so that all of us volunteer producers can be heard. So once again, buddy.wbai.org, or you could just go to wbai.org and click on donate, or call 833-922-4692, or mail a check made out to WBAI-Pacifica, and you can mail that to WBAI Radio, 380 Atlantic Avenue in Brooklyn, New York, 11217. And please put a housing notebook on the memo line so people know that you care about us and that you're listening to us. And okay, so that's enough for that particular rant, although I may return to the subject later on, just in case somebody missed it. Where were we? Okay, Met Council events. The walk-in clinics don't happen during the summer. They'll pick up again in the fall, and we'll be letting you know then when you can go to the walk-in clinics. But there are other Met Council events that are happening, including this Thursday on August 27th at 6 p.m. You might want to mark that. Well, maybe I'll tell you what it is, and then you can decide if you want to mark it down. It's a mutual aid volunteer training, and that is going to happen at the Met Council office, which is at 470 Vanderbilt Avenue in Brooklyn, and it's happening on August 27, that's this Thursday, at 6 p.m. So you can go there and meet all kinds of cool people and find out how you can provide support and assistance and valuable knowledge to New York City tenants, because this is something that, it's a big part of Met Council's mission in life, and you can be a part of that. It's very rewarding. There will also be, now we're moving into September, because after all it is August, people are away on vacation, there's not much going on. Well, I hope there is, if you're on vacation, that you're having a good time. But there will be a Good Cause campaign meeting on September 9th at 6:30 p.m. And that will be at Restoration Plaza at 1368 Fulton Street in Brooklyn. Brooklyn is getting all the good stuff. So unfair. Except for, then there will be a Manhattan chapter meeting on September 9th and a Queens chapter meeting on September 10th and a Renters Get Wise monthly workshop on September 10th. Ooh, okay, we'll be busy. Brooklyn chapter, September 14th. Bronx Court Outreach, September 15th. And there will be a Reunion de Capítulo en Español. That is so cool. On September 17th. So you can tell your friends who speak Spanish and might not be comfortable trying to deal with these kinds of complex issues in English, let them know about that. Everything I'm reading off the calendar that's on the Met Council website, and that will be, I'll post a link to that in the archives. One thing you might definitely want to mark on your calendar is the all-member meeting, which is happening on September 19th at 10 a.m., and it will be at the New York City Seminar and Conference Center at 114 West 26th Street on the third floor, which is basically, you know, report on what we've been doing, what Met Council has been doing all year. Plus, there's more. There will be workshops breaking out how to, or, you know, different ways of organizing, and, you know, what's next, basically. So if you're just interested in organizing in general, you will get a good education. And if you're interested in housing, you'll get a really good education. So you might want to mark that on your calendar, September 19th, from 10 to 4, I think it is. Okay, so heat season is going to start on October 1st. We will be talking about that more when it comes up, but it's October 1st. It is not the 15th. It is the 1st of October. And in any case, hot water still has to be at 120 degrees at the tap at all times, 24/7, 365, except leap years when it's 366 days of the year, all the time. And you want to watch that, because sometimes the landlord will get really cute and start sending up scalding waters, which is another thing they need to be let to know about, that the water should not be scalding. It's supposed to be 120 degrees at the tap, and it shouldn't be cold either, because even in hot weather, we want to get clean. Okay, and finally, the new rent guidelines. Haha. For leases starting on October 1st, this year, 2026, in New York City, for all rent-stabilized housing, 0% for a one-year lease, 0% for a two-year lease. And I'll put a link to more detailed information in the archives. In Westchester, some of these other counties have had much more reasonable rent increases in previous years, and then this year it sort of flipped. We had the reasonable rent freeze, and in Westchester, the new percentages are 3.5% for a one-year lease and 4.5% for a two-year lease. That's ouch. Nassau County, not so bad, 1.5% for 1 year, 2.5% for 2 years. Rockland County, ouch, ouch, ouch, 5% for 1 year, 6% for 2 years. Now in Kingston, they still don't have any new guidelines because the poor landlords, they can barely afford the most high-priced lawyers to fight tooth and nail everything that might benefit a tenant somewhere. They hire those lawyers with our rent money. That is our money. They give donations to politicians for, you know, the legalized bribery known as campaign contributions. That is also our money with which they purchase politicians to get the laws they want. And as a matter of fact, I don't know who's listening to me right now who remembers Grandpa Al Lewis, who became famous being on the Munsters, but he had also been on a comic cop show called whatever. I don't want to say because I'll get it wrong, but he'd been on a comic cop show, so he would be invited.
1: Car 54, where are you?
0: Thank you, Max. I knew there was a number, but I'm not good with remembering numbers. Car 54, where are you? So he would be invited to speak at John Jay College or various other places to, you know, young people who were in the process of becoming police persons. And he always liked to ask the question, what is a law? And I don't know what they said, but what he would say, if they were done and they were finally stumped, he would say, a law is that which you pay to get passed. And this is essentially the system we have here. Citizens United put it on steroids, but it's been this way for quite a long time. We have a legalized system. This is how people with essentially criminal desires and wishes, if they have enough money, they can simply say, well, we'll just change the law. We'll make what we're doing legal. So that is what has happened. And we definitely could use a serious overhaul of what's going on here. We will have to await further developments for that. Last week, Tim Collins, who is wonderful, came on to talk about the poor landlords who can only afford the very best of lawyers are bringing a lawsuit against the Rent Guidelines Board because they're not happy with a 0% increase. There's this thing among a lot of people. Well, it's very common, actually, because it's also a function of addiction, right? There's never enough. The desire is always, it's always more. The need is always more. I need more. I need more drugs. I need more alcohol. I need to gamble more. I need more money. These guys, it's just, oh my goodness. Somebody was talking to someone about how, oh well, you know, that rich person, they have everything, and they've got all this, and they've got that, and they've got the other thing, and what have you got? And the person they were talking to said, I have something he'll never have. Enough. So for some people, there's no such thing as enough. And therefore, they have to spend our money to try to overturn a perfectly reasonable conclusion that the Rent Guideline Board came to for once in its life, to freeze the rents after having raised them by about 12% over the last 4 years. Oh my goodness, way ahead of wage increases, way ahead of what anybody could keep up with. The homelessness just skyrocketed. This is their, and then they'll say, well, we're not in the business of social engineering. Well, yes, you are. Because for many years, the Rent Guidelines Board socially engineered extreme poverty and homelessness in this city. But they didn't have a problem with that. They thought that was just sort of like normal. That's just business. So anyway, they sued. They sued in Staten Island because there is a phenomenon. I don't know if anybody's actually described it as judge shopping, but that is kind of the phenomenon. They were venue shopping. They thought if they went to Staten Island, they would be able to find a much more conservative judge, and they would have a better chance of prevailing for their nonsense suit, which has been picked apart at great length by a number of people. And they had a setback, which is good, which means that the tenants had a victory. It's a small victory. I notice the media tend to put it as it was a victory for the city, but it's really a victory for the people. It's a victory for the people of New York City. The judge in Staten Island said, oh, no, no, no, no, no, no. You have to bring the suit in the borough where the decision was made, and that borough is Manhattan. The decision was not made in Staten Island. It was made in Manhattan. You have to bring your lawsuit there. And so they're not happy. That's too bad. Then everything kind of has to start all over. So they have to bring their suit, and the people who are intervening, such as Met Council on Housing and other organizations and people, then have to again bring their interventions. They have to bring their suit. Everybody has to bring their interventions. One of the things that they wanted was for the court to rule that the old guidelines would remain in effect until there was a final decision, although per the law, those guidelines expire on September 30th. They do not anymore exist. So I guess, you know, they could say, well, we just want you to have the guidelines that there would be starting October 1st if they hadn't made this decision. Well, that would still be 0 and 0. Thank you very much. We can go forward from there. We don't mind, but stay tuned because there will be more developments in that lawsuit. Now, another lawsuit, Scott very kindly sent me a link to an article in The Gothamist about tenants in Tribeca who are bringing a federal class action lawsuit and against the nation's largest real estate brokerage, which is Compass. Compass has merged with an other company, another real estate brokerage, called, oh gosh, they got, so they're not called Compass International Holdings, but they merged with an other, Anywhere Real Estate was called. So Letitia James, the people's Attorney General, thanks be God. Thanks for Letitia James. Her office has an active inquiry going into this because of the implications of making a monopoly in real estate, because Compass, and the other thing that's sort of interesting about it is that the merger was able to go through because, months earlier than expected, I'm reading from another article, because a lawyer with ties to the Trump administration helped the company avoid an extended review from the Department of Justice. Again. who cares about the law if we can break it without and get away with it? That's the whole point. And anyway, the Department of Justice is too busy redacting the names of the rich and powerful from the Epstein files. So how are they going to really, I mean, why would they do a review of a giant merger of a giant real estate company? Which, by the way, I'm going to read off some of their holdings, their brands, they call it, their brands. At Properties, Better Homes and Gardens Real Estate, Century 21, Christie's International Real Estate, Coldwell Banker, Coldwell Banker Commercial, Compass, Corcoran, ERA Real Estate, and Sotheby's International Realty. Now, they claim to have dropped a thing or two so that they would maybe conform to the law here in New York City, but we shall see. But meanwhile, what the people claim who are suing is that they were hiding listings from public-facing platforms like StreetEasy. So therefore monopolizing, they claim, 80% of Manhattan rentals and hiding these listings so that on those free, you know, the things that you can access for free, the stuff that they have control over isn't there. Okay, so according to the Gothamist, the median rent in Manhattan reached a record high, $5,000 last month. That's median. That means half the rents are more than that, and half the rents are less. $5,000 a month is $60,000 a year. That is, and that's the median, okay? But that is about the median income of people in New York City or in the New York City area. The New York City area. That is way more than most people make in a year. Way more than a normal working New Yorker is making in a year. Now the renters that are suing Compass say they're paying $5,270 a month for one bedroom apartments they leased earlier. Okay. And they claim that that was inflated by Compass's decision to pull listings from StreetEasy in July. So, yikes. Okay. I mean, basically we find that, as I was saying, there it is not possible to satisfy the greed of people who are caught in that particular web. It can't be satisfied. They must have more and more and more and more. It just cannot be satisfied. So, interestingly, oh my goodness, it's already 8:30. Station break. 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Name of the show is Housing Notebook. My name is Roger Kilgour, sitting in for Scott Sommer, who is on vacation. I'll be sitting in for him next week, too, and I hope with maybe a co-host and a pretty good guest that I think we can line up, who has got some very good ideas. But meanwhile, I was listening to WBAI, as is my wont, at 6 o'clock, and Chris Hedges was talking to somebody about neoliberalism, and I thought, neoliberalism, well, that's one of those words that I'm pretty sure I know what it means, but I would be hard-pressed to define it. And that's embarrassing because I definitely don't want to sound like those people that, if you ask them what critical race theory is, they'll say, I don't know, but I know I don't like it. Well, I did kind of know what neoliberalism is, but I don't like it. So it was very interesting. There's Wikipedia has an interesting article which appears that it could have been written by quite a number of people because it's a little bit all over the place, but there's some very interesting things. Neoliberalism is often associated with a set of economic liberalization policies, including lower taxes, privatization, deregulation, depoliticization, consumer choice. That's a joke. Labor market flexibilization, that means paying as little as possible to the people who actually do the work. economic globalization, free trade, monetarism, austerity, that's a big one, and reductions in government spending, except to increase the role of the private sector in the economy and society. So, except reductions in government spending, except government spending on the military and police forces, so they can bash our heads in if we don't like it. That's basically how it works. Now, they had something interesting in here about a little gathering of these folks they started talking about it in 1898, but in 1938, there was a bunch of these folks got the economists, right? I don't know what the attribution would be, but that if you could line up all of the economists in the world end to end, they still wouldn't come to a conclusion. And there's another story that John Maynard Keynes, I think, told on himself, that he happened to be at a meeting because he was tangentially attached to the government power at the time. He was in a meeting where Nikita Khrushchev was, and when he had a chance, he leaped in and he explained Keynesian economics in great length. Keynesian economics isn't bad, actually. It's certainly better than neoliberalism, but anyway, he explained it at great length, and Khrushchev said, your ideas are interesting, and I'm sure you believe in them and admire your passion, but we have discovered in the Soviet Union that the science of economics does not greatly accede to one's wishes. Okay, so economists. Now, there are a couple of guys there, one of whom was Friedrich Hayek, who claimed that the competition of neoliberalism would establish an elite structure of successful individuals who would assume power in society, with these elites replacing the existing representative democracy acting on behalf of the majority. Ooh, 1938, see? Does that kind of ring a bell? Because we do seem to be seeing, you know, and then they mentioned that the third way is basically another way of embracing neoliberalism without actually saying that you are, so you can say it's a third way. And then, let's see, I came across another quote. Naomi Klein, who is quite good on these things. They say that Naomi Klein states that the three policy pillars of neoliberalism are, quote, privatization of the public sphere, deregulation of the corporate sector, and the lowering of income and corporate taxes paid for with cuts to public spending. That's a pretty good thumbnail description, basically, of, rich folks are just going to take everything. That privatization, we've seen a lot of that. Deregulation of the corporate sector, yeah, they've been doing it. And then it says it has a history of being used as a pejorative by critics. Well, gosh, who doesn't love being thrust into poverty and being exploited at every turn? You're like, labor flexibility, what is that? That means that your labor is exploited. You don't get paid anything like the value of what your labor produces. Nothing like it. Rich person takes that. Then you have to come and pay for your housing. And you have to pay way more than your housing is probably, worth in the real world. So you're getting exploited at both ends. You don't get enough, you don't get paid enough, and the little you do get paid gets taken away. It's almost like the old feudal system where people would, there would be a feudal lord, and people would be their tenants on the property. I think the British royal family still has a few setups like that. And back in the day, people would labor all year, they would get their crops in, they would raise whatever animals, they would do all that, and they would, harvest time would come, and the landlord would come and say, I'll take half, or sometimes more, but at least half. And now we have people paying more than half their income on their rent. So How is that progress? Perhaps somebody could explain. How is that progress? Why are we still handing over half of our income to somebody who is scarcely working and certainly isn't working to keep our housing in a fit condition to live in, which is another thing that is a bone of contention every time there's an RGB hearing, because the landlords will say, we can't maintain the buildings because we need more money because we can't maintain the buildings. It's not that they can't, it's that they don't because it cuts into profits. So they don't. And they get away with as much as they can get away with, which is quite a lot, actually. And so we could get into the issue of the fundamental immorality of making a property claim in someone else's home. That's a whole nother conversation. But it is fundamentally immoral, making a property claim in someone else's home. But here we are. That's what's happening. I'm looking to see what else is going on here. Maybe we could take a few phone calls. The people will speak up very loudly because it doesn't always come through so well. We're broadcasting via Zoom, and it doesn't always come over the Zoom as loudly as we might like. But the number to call is the one that I always forget. 212-209-2877. Is that right, Max?
1: That is correct.
0: Yay! 212-209-2877 is the number to call. If you have a question about housing, I may refer you to the hotline, or I might actually know the answer, or you might want to weigh in on some of these other things I've been talking about. And meanwhile, I'll keep talking if nobody's calling in. It would be bad. This is when we have guests on the radio, we always want guests who like to talk. I once lined up somebody to talk who said, "I don't know, people sometimes say I talk too much." There's no such thing on the radio. We want you to talk. I would love to have a guest to talk, but do we have any calls, Max?
1: You have one and another coming in that I haven't screened yet.
0: Uh-huh. How are they looking?
1: Well, here's the first one.
2: Pretty good.
0: Okay.
2: You're looking pretty good. How are you today?
0: Listen, I'm well.
2: Listening to you. I'm enjoying
0: who's this?
2: Who's
0: this? And speak up. Huh?
2: This is Charlie from Long Island.
0: Oh, hi, Charlie. How are you?
2: Okay.
0: Good.
2: You were mentioning the word neoliberalism before. I think that's a really stupid mm-hmm. word. And, you know, liberals are not, I'm a liberal myself, but we're not the type of people to question things, and we need to, that's a silly word. That's very confusing. Neoliberalism. I mean, neo means something like after the fact, like a neo-Nazi is a Nazi after the fall of Nazi Germany. So mm-hmm. this is neoliberalism. And it's the opposite of liberalism.
0: Yes, it's annoying because it's actually very confusing, because
2: yes.
0: What economists mean by liberalism is we don't have to have any rules. And
2: why are people complaining about that? I mean, this is hurting liberals. Why don't liberals complain about this?
0: I don't know. But have you thought of another way of another word, another thing to call it besides?
2: Sure, yeah. Whatever you want to call it, you know, fascism.
0: That does kind of work because it does tend to lead in that direction.
2: We can come up with a better word for that, but I can't understand why liberals accept this. I mean, words.
0: Well,
2: are very
0: this
2: important.
0: Is why liberals. Yeah, you know, I found it very confusing when I first heard the term. What are you talking about, neoliberalism? Well, you know, like it's sort of almost like it's the language of economists that has nothing to do with what we think of when we think of liberal. Let's see, we could call it, it's very popular in Latin America to refer to it as, to refer to savage capitalism. That might be a good
2: term. That's nice. Yeah, that's nice. But we're trying, you know, the purpose of any political group in any country is to build their numbers. And this is like, you know, doing the opposite for liberals. You know, I mean, people are very confused about liberalism, and then they hear about this term neoliberalism, and they seem just the opposite. I mean, it's hurting liberals. It's hurting our country, and people don't speak up about it. And let me be the first to light the fire.
0: All right. Thanks.
2: Thank you.
0: All righty. It also hurts liberals because Democrats have embraced neoliberal policies.
2: Oh, yeah.
0: And, you know, they drink, I call it, you know, they drink the neoliberal Kool-Aid.
2: Yeah.
0: Mm-hmm.
2: Yeah. And at the same time, you know, it's on a superficial level, it sounds like they're progressive, right? I'm a neoliberal. But, you know, I don't know.
0: That is so not true. Yeah, no, it's very unfair. You're right.
2: Okay.
0: Thanks very much for your call.
2: Thank you. Bye-bye.
0: Bye. So we have another call.
3: Hello?
0: Hi.
3: Hi, I'm Johnny Rivera. I'm a tenant organizer in Brooklyn. And I appreciate the program. I wanted to talk about how sometimes I walk into a building to organize the tenants, and the tenants may well be facing the lack of repair issues, a lot of neglect, but some of them, their mindset is one of they don't want to take matters to court initially. They would love to address the issues of neglect through reasoning, as any other human in any other setting. But unfortunately, I have to remind tenants that they've done all the reasoning they could. They've reached out to tenants, I mean, to the landlord, to the super. They've written, they've made phone calls. And in some cases, not always, they'll call 311. And I have to remind tenants that they have a right to live in a decent place. And this is an injustice that is not going to go away until they decide to join as a group and in some cases use the levers of the court system, in addition to others that they could use, to bring about the change that they could use to bring about the change that they need. And I know that

0: enough money to pay their rent. And then what happens? Then they have another part-time job to get what they're paying the rent for. It's actually like having another job. So that's one. And when people really did just, everybody just, I just want to go home. I just want to be able to put my feet up. I just want to, it's my refuge. But no, it can't be a refuge if the landlord has rendered it uninhabitable. The other thing that happens is there still really is, I think, a bit of a hangover of the psychology of landlord versus tenant. And landlords play on this a lot. They play on it a lot. They try to put themselves on the higher moral ground. I'm the one with the money. I'm the one who owns the property. I am the morally superior person here, which is, the opposite. One of the founders of Met Council used to say, landlords are not the lords of the land. They are the scum of the earth. And but most tenants feel somewhat intimidated. And when I used to answer the hotline at Met Council, which I very much recommend to people, it's a great education in whatever the current law is, and it's a wonderful way to be able to help people, to help themselves. But people, you're right, people think that they can reason with them. They think they can write to the landlord and say, but we haven't had heat and hot water in weeks, and there are old people living here, and there are babies here, and we have to have heat and hot water. And I would say to them, they don't care. The landlord does not care. That will not move a landlord an inch. You have to make the landlord believe that the only way the landlord is going to move an inch is if you can make them think that you can hurt them. So you write your letter as if it were written by a lawyer. If I have to write to my landlord, I will say, as you know, the law requires you, blah, blah, blah. And then follow up, as you say, with the court case or a case at the Division of Housing and Community Renewal. Something, because otherwise they won't budge. They won't. They don't care if there are old people and babies freezing in their building. It's not.
1: Yeah, that's right. I don't think it's interesting because tenants are really workers who are struggling and trying to manage to get by and don't have time to get caught up, nor can they sometimes understand what is going on around them. But the material is such that the broken pipe, the ceiling, the step in the hallway, the danger to them, their families, and that it appears to them that no one really cares. And then they think if they call 311, which is quite daring in that mindset, they think the inspector will do something. And I tell folks, the inspector's there to acknowledge the problem for the most part. In very rare and extreme situations will they do something. But for the most part, it's to acknowledge it, and it's contingent on you and your fellow tenants to take this matter on to another level. And it is that burden that, people want to avoid, but sometimes necessity dictates taking on that step. And I try to support them through that process and that mindset initially, that it is okay, it is their right. One other thing is they talk about, can we report it anonymously? And I say, well, who's Mr. and Miss Anonymous in this building and who pays the rent? And, I mean, I joke around a little bit, but to poke at some of the thinking that is pervasive among tenants, and they're good people. They really do want to mind their own business, go about life, and they don't want to come home and have to fight. They've had enough fighting as it is, as the struggle of workers, and to come home and take that on is just so much more. But there are so many different groups that can be helpful. There are tenant unions, there are nonprofit legal service providers, there are advocacy groups, like Met Council and so on, that can really be of support to groups of tenants. So I say that to say to someone who's out there in the universe listening to us right now, it is okay. It is your right to assert, but your right to assert does not

0: come into existence until you really do that, and no one really is going to come to the rescue. There is no magic horse out there that's going to save it and make it happen. And in fact, you can take landlords to court, and they'll fix what they have to because it's so ordered by a judge who can penalize them. And then they can turn around months to a year later and continue the neglectful pattern of not investing in maintaining the building.
1: Mm-hmm. Yeah, and the because the landlord basically is bringing the war to the tenants, and the landlord doesn't really have to do very much to bring the war to the tenants. Basically, they can do nothing, which is what they like. And then the tenants have to do something. But another thing that probably you like to point out to people is that it isn't necessary for every single person to be an active member of a tenant association. Not everybody can, or really not everybody can. But if you just need enough people. I remember when we were organizing my building against, when the landlord really went to war against us, there were also a number of elected officials who sort of jumped into that struggle. And they said, they were impressed with our tenant association because they said, usually in our experience, a tenant association is one manic person. Mm-hmm. It's the one person in the building who maybe works freelance, has time on their hands, or they're retired or whatever. It's always better if the whole building at least knows what's going on. If there's enough people to be able to keep everybody informed, and then everybody can at least say, you know, I'm afraid to go to court, but if you will go to court, you know, if there's three people who are willing to go to court and take the issue that affects us all, we'll be grateful, you know, we'll cheer, we'll help, we'll chip in maybe a little bit for, it doesn't cost very much to bring an HP action, but like that. It doesn't have to be everybody in the building because these are not, it's a volunteer group, right? The landlord may be drafting everybody into it, but it's really a volunteer group.
0: Yeah, I often say to myself as I walk in, I'm aiming realistically for 5% of the population. Mm-hmm. I go for more. I'm about to canvass another building, and I'll knock on everyone's door. I hope they don't find me intrusive. Or problematic, but I'll do that, give them a benefit of the doubt, invite them to be part of the solution rather than playing a passive role. But realistically, if I get 5%, we're moving. And And going to court is not something when you do a group HP case that has to do around repairs. Not everybody has to go. You're welcome to go. It's your case, and it's a public arena, but you don't have to be there if you have an attorney representing you. And if you have some people that meet the income criteria of that service provider, then the rest can be part of it. So people think that they have to leave the job or get out early or something, or come in late in order to be present. And you don't necessarily need that.
1: Right. By the way, but this is kind of a long conversation. Maybe we can pick it up another time, but I have to wrap up here, and I want to make another pitch for people to donate to keep WBAI on the air. But thanks very much for calling.
0: All right.
1: So I will say once again, we are in an emergency fundraising drive, which nobody likes. It's kind of like, you know, discovering, coming home and finding out that you're something is messed up in your apartment. Now you have to do something about it. And it's a royal pain, yes. But the great joy of this particular royal pain is that it can be fixed just by us throwing money at it. We'll just throw money at it and it'll be fine. So please go to buddy.wbai.org or even just wbai.org and click on that donate button. Become a WBAI buddy or make a one-time donation. And please say that Housing Notebook is who you want to support. And then, or you can call 833-922-4692, 833-922-4692. 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If you need help with a housing problem, give us a call on our hotline, 212-979-0611, Monday and Wednesday from 1:30 to 8 p.m., Friday from 1:30 to 5 p.m. Let's get active. Let's get organized. There's more of us than there are of them, and we can win. So thanks very much for listening, and Max, thank you so much for engineering and jumping in and making sure that we have the right information on here. And please go ahead and take it away.

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Landlord, landlord, that low-down, rotten, good-for-nothing. He says, I'm gonna raise your rent one day, kick you out if you can't pay. Yes, you and the doggone OPA. Landlord, landlord, that low-down, rotten, good-for-nothing.

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0: Welcome to We Do the Work, the voice of workers everywhere seeking economic and social justice for themselves and for their families. We pull no punches. We call out the lies of those waging unrelenting war on working families. We Do the Work is produced and engineered by Janet McKinney and co-hosted by Mike Dumovich, Gary Cantor, Lori Province, and Ken Winkus. This is your show.
1: In our show today, Gary interviews Ann Feeney, an amazing and passionate singer and songwriter, about her life as an agitator, activist, mom, and much more.
2: And then we say farewell with Ken giving We Do the Works goodbye. And I would like to add that producing this show and advocating for the working class, unions, and social and economic justice

0: has been an honor.
1: We are talking today with Ann Feeney, Union Maid, Hellraiser, cancer survivor, mother, and I understand a former attorney. So one of the things I just recently learned was that you were a trial attorney.
2: Last time I practiced law was when I was president of the Musicians Union in Pittsburgh, and it was my great pleasure. I told people if they got stiffed on a gig to call me, and they did, and I took every single one of those bars to court and settled with them all. They all got paid.
1: Oh, that's
2: great.
1: And it was
2: great.
1: Terrific. We're members of the same union then. That's right.
2: Yes.
1: And you're also a Wobbly.
2: I am.
1: And how long have you been with the Wobblies?
2: I was a Wobbly when John Lennon was killed.
1: Oh, okay.
2: I was a Wobbly. I think of different seminal events in my life where I could actually remember whether or not I was a Wob. I don't know, but it's been my pleasure. We had a bar in Pittsburgh called Wobbly Joe's, but at that point, that was in the 70s, I didn't know that the Wobs were still around. I had
1: right.
2: the songbooks, but I didn't quite get it. The book looked so old that when it said I could write to Chicago for more information, I assumed that address was no longer valid, and actually it wasn't. The headquarters had moved to San Francisco by then.
1: Right. So it sounds like your musical background was shaped like a lot of us in the 60s, what Arlo Guthrie referred to as the folk scare of the 60s.
2: Right. I think Tom Paxton owns that phrase, though.
1: Oh, okay. I interviewed Arlo, and he used it, so
2: uh-huh.
1: he was probably borrowing it.
2: Just like his dad.
1: Exactly. Only his dad called it research.
2: Right.
1: So when did you kind of realize that you were a union maid, a labor troubadour?
2: Oh, very early on. My grandfather was an organizer for the United Mine Workers
1: right.
2: during the 20s and 30s, actually the turn of the century through the 30s. He died in 1939. I never met him.
1: And he was a musician, too.
2: He was. He played violin, and I knew that he played the violin, but I didn't know he used it to organize workers until I started researching his life. I'm writing a book about him.
1: Oh, great.
2: But my dad would tell me as a child, well, your grandfather was a great union man, and everybody in Pittsburgh's dad was a great union man, pretty much.
1: Well, Pittsburgh is a great union town.
2: Exactly.
1: Mm-hmm.
2: But my dad would put me to bed at night with tales of the coal and iron police and going along with his dad into they were company towns. He'd have to slip under barbed wire fence that had machine gun turrets at the perimeter
1: wow.
2: to keep union people out. And he would be usually in the basement of one of the houses and near the root cellar. And there'd be people jammed in, lined up against the walls to try to hear what he had to say. And he wouldn't start until he was assured by the people who had invited him that there were no stool pigeons or spies in the room, because it would mean the jobs and sometimes the lives of the miners who had invited him there
1: right.
2: if he started. So he would play Croatian and Serbian and Hungarian and Estonian and Latvian tunes on his violin. And if somebody came in that was suspicious, they'd say, you know, nothing going on here. It's a music concert. Go away. And they'd leave. And eventually he'd get time to talk union. And from the time my dad was old enough to go with him, my dad would go around the room then and pass out the cards and get their signatures and watch them make their mark.
1: So what'd your dad do?
2: My dad ended up putting himself through college during the Depression. He graduated from Duquesne in 1931 with a degree in chemistry, and he worked for a small family-owned chemical firm in Carnegie, during World War II, making a lot of war supplies, magnesium flares primarily, and the laboratory he worked in exploded and killed the guy who hit the light switch. And my father's only memory of that explosion was trying to put the fire out on this guy using shingles from the roof. He couldn't figure out what it was that was cutting through his hands.
1: Oh, wow.
2: But it was roof shingles from the building that had exploded. So he said, if I'm going to die, I'll die on the front. And he enlisted in the Army. I'm trying to remember. Let's see, he was born in 1910, so he was definitely one of the oldest guys in his unit.
1: Yeah,
2: they called him Pops.
1: Okay, so you come from a union background then.
2: I didn't realize how strong my union background
1: right.
2: was until I started doing this research on my grandfather, but he was one of the main organizers of the 1919 steel strike in Pittsburgh. I have a picture of him and Mother Jones getting ready to speak at a rally during that strike.
1: Oh, man, that's incredible.
2: Yeah. When Eugene Debs came to Pittsburgh, it was my grandfather who introduced him at the Coyle Theater.
1: Oh, so what you're saying is you come from royalty now.
2: Well, there's no royalty in the labor movement. You know that.
1: I know. Yes, I was being ironical.
2: Yes.
1: So at what point do you think, or was there a specific point where you said, okay, you know, I've sung about the war, I've sung about human rights and civil rights. I am going to identify myself as a labor advocate. Was there kind of like a seminal moment where that happened?
2: Oh, I still sing all sorts of songs. I still sing for peace and feminism and the environment. But Utah Phillips and I were on the phone one day with this reporter, and three or four times Phillips said, you know, Ann Feeney is the best labor singer in North America.
1: Right.
2: And I said, Bruce, if you say that again, he's going to write it down. He said, that's exactly why I'm saying. He said, I don't have anything to give you except my reputation. That's if my 2 cents worth are worth anything. That's how I feel. Well, that is a lovely gift, and you're the only person in the country I'd allow to say that, since you are the best labor singer in North America.
1: Oh, man, that is quite a compliment.
2: Right.
1: Oh, that's really great. So when you went in that direction, you started lining up union events and labor rallies and things like that, and that became kind of your thing?
2: Honestly, as a young folk singer, I was kind of turned off by labor because I had met Jacques Jablonski, and I was very excited to meet somebody from the mine workers who remembered my grandfather, and we were going to meet at the beginning of 1970, and that New Year's Eve, he and his family were murdered. And it turned out the murder was ordered by the president of the mine workers, Tony Boyle.
1: Mm-hmm.
2: So I didn't think too much of the mine workers at that point. And we were trying to desegregate the building trades, and they hated us.
1: Right.
2: And when we would be at anti-war demonstrations, the carpenters and the people would be lined up on each side of us, throwing things at us and telling us to go to Russia.
1: The infamous hard hats.
2: Right. So my reconciliation with labor really came when during the J.P. Stevens boycott in the early 80s, and Cy Conn came to town, and I listened to him. I was very inspired by him, and not long after that, Charlie King came to town, and he just blew me away.
1: When you say came to town, where were they? Which town?
2: Pittsburgh.
1: Oh, they were in Pittsburgh. Okay.
2: Yes. And I gave Charlie a cassette that I had just finished, and he handed me one of his recordings right off the sales table, and you know, mine was just made in my living room. And I said, oh, I'm not worthy. And he said, well, of course you are. You know, I mean, he was just very sweet and thanked me for the good work I did. And I was trying to think of what good work I had done. And I began to get a lot more active. The janitors were locked out that winter in Pittsburgh, and I sang on their picket lines. Two people died during that strike. It was so bitter cold. And the Building Owners Association got an injunction to stop them from having burn barrels outside the buildings to keep from freezing to death while they were picketing. And two people died from the stress. It was just horrible. Heart attacks.
1: Oh, wow.
2: So people always talk about unions as though there's some greedy big power mongers. And Billy Bragg's right. It's a comfort to the widow and a light to the child. Unions do so many good things in this society. And anybody who has a vacation or a day off or doesn't have to go to work when they're sick can thank the labor movement for that.
1: Absolutely.
2: I've been enamored of the labor movement a while.
1: Right. Well, it sounds like a lot of us who got their early training back in the same era, because you and I are about the same age. To my generation, labor was pretty much a settled deal. And again, the ones, like you were saying, the personal contact we were having were the hard hats.
2: And they endorsed Nixon.
1: Yeah, and they were all pro-war. And it was only over the last several years that labor was starting to really get vilified. And they started coming after the unions, and coming after the unions means coming after everybody, all working people. And so it's become the front line of the war against the haves, and as it always was and always should be.
2: Right. One of the things that I got excited about from our conversation was you were asking me to pick three songs that I was very fond of. And the three songs that I'm particularly fond of don't get much airplay. And the reason that I love them so much is they are fantastic recordings.
1: Oh, okay.
2: And to me, making a record is different than being on stage. It's wildly different. I'm not trying to sound exactly like I sound on stage, because in the first place, I couldn't without an audience there.
1: Exactly.
2: And in the second place, it's really hard to get a good live album.
1: Yes.
2: But when I write these songs, I hear I'm hearing a whole lot more than the audience is when I'm performing one of my songs,
1: right,
2: or one of the songs that I love. And I got everything that I wanted out of those three songs. And I'm going to talk about them since you set me up to do this. And well, I hope you get a chance to play them.
1: Oh, we are going to play them. Yes.
2: Shell Game is a song I wrote right in the middle of Oil War One.
1: Oh, okay.
2: And I was so angry. Everybody was wearing those yellow ribbons, and Whitney Houston sang the Star Spangled Banner. I don't know if you remember that, but
1: yes,
2: everybody was playing her version of that,
1: yeah,
2: and it was on the radio all the time. And I was so angry that I wrote what I realized. I mean, when I perform it, I hear the metal song that I wrote, but
1: mm-hmm,
2: of course, without a band, it's not really a metal song, but I got exactly what I wanted in that recording. I said to the drummer, I want you to be as furious. There's a moment where the drums really take over. I said, yeah, I want you to be as furious as I am at the waste and the suffering in this war.
1: Mm-hmm.
2: And he really let him have it. It was great. It was superb. Oh.

0: So that's one of the songs I sent you. The other one was Kim and Reggie Harris. And I mean, I have so many songs that I really like, but these three are superb. Kim and Reggie Harris and John Fromer and Janet Stecker and Susan Lewis and I doing an a cappella rendition of a song that the Kensington Welfare Rights Union adapted during their March for Human Rights. It was in the aftermath of Clinton's cruel dissolving of the welfare, ending welfare as we know it. And they went on a bus across the country interviewing women to see how their lives had been impacted by these draconian cuts to the public assistance. And we presented them all at the United Nations on my birthday. Remember, I was in Doug Hammarskjöld Plaza singing this song with them. And this recording with Kim and Reggie is just fantastic. And John, everybody really put out for that recording. That's The Rich Man's House.
1: Right.

0: So I want to talk about your cancer, and it's still in remission, right?
1: Well, remission isn't a good word for what
0: Oh.
1: I'm in, because the kind of cancer I have is really kind of an automatic death sentence. And they told me when they diagnosed me on August 10th of 2010 that I might not even make it to Christmas.
0: Right.
1: And to get my affairs in order, it's going to come back. They know this. They know it's going to come back, but they don't know when. And what I have is small cell lung cancer with metastatic tumors in my brain. And they've all responded to treatment, but there's still a lesion in the back of my head that they're treating and stuff. So, you know, this is going to take me. But I say, hey, we're all going to die. I still don't know when. What's the difference? So I'm lucky that I feel so good. And my docs all look at me. They can't believe I'm still alive. Are you all right? Yeah, and nothing hurts? You feel okay? They're just incredulous that I could possibly be feeling and looking as good as I do.
0: Yeah, well, you know, I was really surprised when I saw you up in Bellingham at that concert, how dynamic and animated and everything you were, realizing that what you had come through, and everybody there was just really thrilled that you were so healthy and so good. It was a wonderful show, and that was the first time I ever saw you live, too.
1: Oh, really?
0: Yes. Third song was School Days End.
1: It was a hard pick. That's a Ewan McCall piece. I don't know if you know it. It's about child labor.
0: Yes.
1: And the guy who plays Dobro on that is just fantastic. In fact, all of the songs I was considering for my third favorite, his work on Do Re Mi is unbelievable. His work on School Days Over is fantastic. I like School Days Over because I was really young when I did that, and I can hear my young voice in the song. I was happy with the performance that I did, and a friend of mine who had never touched a mandolin in his life saw the mandolin in the studio, and he says, you need some mandolin on this, and he went in and did his first performance on a mandolin on my album, and it's great.
0: Isn't that great when you bring that out in other people?
1: Well, it is.

0: making a recording is so different from performing, organizing the public part of my life. But in the studio, I am so happy. I love it. It's so nurturing to my creative side. And I've never been obsessive in the studio. I think when you're in the studio, you're trying to record magic, not music.
1: Exactly.
0: You want to have a great dynamic going with the musicians, and I've never thought anybody got anything worthwhile on the third take.
1: Yeah. I lived in Nashville, and there was kind of a rule of thumb there that you get it right the first time, because after that, it's like transferring from tape to tape to tape. You lose something with each generation, whether it's the energy or just the whatever it is. But anyway, we're running out of time, so I'd just like to very quickly ask you, and I alluded to this earlier, what do you think your legacy is? How do you want to be remembered?
0: Well, I think you're really lucky if you get one song out that people will sing when you're gone. I'm very lucky. I mean, people have always sung my songs, but I've heard Have You Been to Jail for Justice sung in Copenhagen by young kids being evicted from the youth house. I've heard it sung by a bunch of people, including Daniel Ellsberg, who were arrested in front of the White House over the Keystone Pipeline.
1: Right.
0: The song has really gotten legs, and it's doing what I want it to do. I didn't write this song for radio or to get famous. I wrote it so that people would have something to inspire them when they were getting arrested and going to jail, and it actually doing what I dreamed for it.
1: That's wonderful. Well, you certainly have a legacy to be proud of, and we are proud of you. And we're looking forward to seeing you again in the great Pacific Northwest when you get here. And keep on keeping on, Ann Feeney. And thank you for being on We Do the Work.
0: Thank you.
1: And you have a great day.
0: Bye-bye.
2: It's time to say goodbye. It is not a decision that we here at We Do the Work have made lightly. From our beginnings, over 8 years ago, We Do the Work has been a labor of love. We created the program because we believe in the power of work itself and in the fundamental goodness of the workers who do it every day at every level of society. We Do the Work promoted and celebrated workers because you, the workers, are society's foundation, and no one more deserves to be treated justly and respectfully. We have not changed our minds. We're just passing the torch to others to promote workers' rights, free and fair elections, universal health care, and to those who will fight tooth and nail the racism, the corruption, and the outsized influence of money in our politics, all things which tear us apart, weaken us, and render many workers, even in 2021, virtual slaves. We close with this, a sincere thank you to all. To our originating station, KSVR, at Mount Vernon, Washington's Skagit Valley College, and the many other stations across the country who have helped us spread the word. To all the wonderful people, the hundreds of labor leaders, writers, artists, and workers themselves who have talked with us, told their stories, shared their ideas, and sang their songs. They improved our lives immensely along the way. We hope We Do the Work has improved yours too. Thanks to We Do the Work's voices, to Gary, Lori, Mike, and especially to Janet, who really did do all of the work. Sadly, and for the last time, this is Ken Winkes for We Do the Work. And please remember, it is never over. There is always more work to do. So get to it.
3: 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We Do the Work is a KSVR studio presentation made possible by a grant from the Corporation for Public Broadcasting. Our thanks to the late John Fromer, original composer, and Ann Feeney for our theme song We Do the Work from her CD Union Made. And remember, educate, agitate, mobilize, and organize.

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0: How Trump Happened. A View from History is the title of a lecture that Professor Gerald Horn delivered at McAllister College in St. Paul, Minnesota on February 6, 2026.
1: It's the 250th anniversary of the revolt against British rule in 1776 is marked. It is time to pose difficult questions about this historic event.
0: Rather than view Donald Trump's two presidential wins as anomalies, Gerald says these victories are a predictable outcome of centuries of class collaboration among this country's European settlers.
1: Today, the battering of immigrant labor by ICE obviously hampers their organizing for better wages and working conditions, serves as a precursor to fascism, and sates the primordial urges of the Trump base.
0: All that coming up for this hour.

Welcome to On the Ground, Voices of Resistance from the Nation's Capital. I'm Esther Ivarum. Well, when Professor Gerald Horn gave a lecture in St. Paul, Minnesota this year, it was just weeks after ICE agents in that city shot to death American citizens Renee Good and Alex Preddy, and less than a week after hundreds of thousands of people in Minneapolis-St. Paul crowded the streets for a statewide general strike demanding ICE out. The public outrage and action in Minnesota marked the first mass resistance to Trump's violent surge of masked agents in Democratic-led cities across the country. And forced a drawdown in hundreds of ICE agents from the state, the ouster of Gregory Bovino as Border Patrol commander, and eventually the firing of Homeland Security head Kristi Noem. Gerald delivered the Mahmoud Al-Khati Distinguished Lecture in American Studies, named in honor of Al-Khati, a prolific writer and commentator on the Black experience who retired in 2003 after lecturing at McAllister College for more than 30 years. Gerald is introduced by Dutch

0: Frances Harris, Professor of American Studies at McAllister.
1: What an honor. Here we are with our elder. This lectureship honors a scholar who believes that history should be rigorous, fearless, and unapologetically honest about power. It is therefore especially fitting that tonight's speaker embodies those very commitments. Dr. Gerald Horn is one of the most important historians of our time. He is the author of more than 40 books, a body of work that has fundamentally reshaped how we understand race, capitalism, empire, and democracy, not just in the United States, but across the globe. What makes Gerald Horn's scholarship so distinctive is its insistence that history must be told in full. He reminds us that the rise of American democracy cannot be separated from slavery, settler colonialism, and global imperial ambition, and that modern political crises are never accidents. They are outcomes produced over time. Long before this political moment that we are in right now, Dr. Horn was asking the questions that matter most. Who benefits from inequality? How is racial hierarchy maintained? And how do global forces such as war, empire, and capital shape what happens within our borders? Tonight's lecture, How Trump Happened, A View from History, invites us to move beyond shock or outrage, and toward understanding Dr. Horn's challenge to us that this moment is not an aberration, but it's a part of a longer historical trajectory, one that demands clarity, courage, and historical memory. We are extraordinarily fortunate to hear from a scholar whose work speaks with urgency to the present while remaining grounded in deep archival rigor and global perspective. Please join me in celebrating Professor Horn.
2: Well, thank you for that generous introduction. First of all, I'd like to thank President Rivera, Elder Mahmoud, Brother Sed, Sister Hannah, Professor Harris, of course, Jackie Starbird, and the entire Mac family for their generous hospitality during my visit here. Before I begin, let me make a few preliminary notes. First of all, homage to the Dakota and other indigenous peoples who lost their land as a result of repeated incursions by settlers. And this brings me to the second point. I have a delicate task to perform. As a historian, I am duty-bound to provide as accurate an analysis I can muster, yet as a political person, which I also am, I am placed in the uncomfortable position of critiquing liberalism, despite the reality that the current balance of forces means we cannot beat back the fascist attack if liberalism is alienated from those to their left. So bear with me. Finally and preliminarily, let us observe a moment of silence, not only for the many thousands gone, speaking of the indigenous and the informally enslaved Africans at Fort Snelling, but as well George Floyd and Renee Good and Alex Preti, Melissa Hortman, and the many others who have fallen victim to the current regime in Washington. Thank you. How and why did Trump happen? The short answer is that class collaboration, that is to say, collaboration between the settlers of European descent, irrespective of socioeconomic background, class collaboration inheres in settler colonialism, as I'll try to explore shortly. This class collaborationism sheds light on how the current US president got 77 million votes in 2024. This eventuality could have been overcome, but for the Red Scare of the 1950s, that is to say, the anti-communist upsurge, the battering of organizations of working class people, speaking of unions, class collaboration, of course, hampered the militant wing of the labor movement, having a notably devastating impact on the working class of settler descendancy. This maneuver took place while there was an agonizing retreat from the more egregious aspects of US apartheid. In exchange for this, the left wing of this community, led by Paul Robeson and W.E.B. Du Bois, was tossed overboard, which not only made it less possible for the black community, and I should also say the US left writ large, to advance ideologically while leading demagogic settler elements to propagate the falsehood that the US ruling class was more concerned about advancing the black community than the settler working class itself, opening the door to hysterical attacks on diversity, equity, and inclusion, crude attacks on affirmative action, demagogic critiques of wokeness, cancel culture, identity politics, and all the rest. Of course, in a nation of 330 million plus population, there are alternative explanations, which time does not permit me to explore. A microanalysis returned to July 2009, when newly installed President Obama expressed sympathy for what befell Harvard professor Henry Louis Gates Jr. after he had been detained by the Cambridge, Massachusetts authorities when trying to enter his home, and you saw a popularity dip at that particular moment that was difficult to recover from and was expressed in the 2010 midterm congressional elections. I should also add that it's the 250th anniversary of the revolt against British rule in 1776 is marked. It is time to pose difficult questions about this historic event, especially with the world buzzing over the contrast between the speeches at Davos, Switzerland, just a few days ago, between President Trump of the USA and Prime Minister Mark Carney of Canada. The dichotomy between the representative of the descendants of the revolting 13 colonies and that of the descendant of the 14th colony that did not revolt, it is well past time to consider, as I suggested in an earlier book, if 1776 was in fact not only a counter-revolution, but to go further, to suggest that in light of it leading to mass genocide of the indigenous and magnitudinous expansion of enslavement of Africans, it is time to also consider if 1776 was also a profound blunder. Let us begin with class collaboration, which was prevalent from the inception of the settlement in what was called North Carolina in the 1580s. As I explained in my 16th century synthesis, The Dawning of the Apocalypse, London was a latecomer to the settler colonial feast behind His Catholic Majesty in Madrid. Actually, as my book argues, there was a round robin of religious wars that followed the rise of Martin Luther about 500 years ago, followed by the defection of London to the ranks of Protestantism in the 1530s. This was occurring post-1492 with His Catholic Majesty in España, Spain, gaining an advantage by dint of wealth extracted from the Americas. Florida was critical in this process with the arrival of the Spanish there, where it sought to limit the arrival of those invaders to Catholics, a religious sectarian test. In nearby Spanish Cuba, even Africans could become conquistadors if they subscribed to the one true faith, as Catholicism was depicted. Improvisationally, London, Protestant London, which likely did not have enough co-religionists in any case to allow this faith to become a marker for settlerdom, moved to what has been termed race as a marker, allowing the North American settlements to incorporate those who had been warring on the shores of Europe. Initially, English versus Scots, English versus Irish, English versus Welsh, eventually British versus German, German versus Pole, Pole versus Russian, Serb versus Croat, French Protestant versus French Catholic, Austrian and Hungarian, Ukrainian Jewish versus Ukrainian Catholic, Polish Catholic versus Polish Jewish, Swedes and Norwegians. All of a sudden, when they crossed the Atlantic, they were rebranded as, quote, white, unquote, a unique form of identity politics that continues to resonate. Intriguingly, disproportionately, many of those today who use this descriptor identity politics rarely use it for themselves, although they were the first executioners of this project. To be sure, there are bumps along the road, which I discussed in my recent book on Washington, D.C., that is to say anti-Jewish fervor and anti-Catholicism, which included torching of convents in the 19th century U.S., but ultimately the felt need in settler colonialism for either liquidating or removing the indigenous population and corralling the enslaved African population mandated elasticity as to who could enter the hallowed halls of whiteness, which also had the subsidiary advantage of forging class collaboration. Thus, the hallowed halls of whiteness have been flung open, not least for those from the Arab Christian world, such as Ralph Nader, former presidential candidate of London, the late comedian and TV star Danny Thomas, with also roots in the Lebanese Christian community, Hoda Kotb, running buddy of Jenna Bush of the Today Show, and of Egyptian Christian ancestry, Dina Powell McCormick, new president of Meta Facebook, and also of Egyptian Christian descent. I see this, unlike many, not so much as a sign of progressivism, but a relic from an era when European pioneers of the 19th century needed bulwarking in order to face down the indigenous. Indeed, previously, I've described the, quote, rights, unquote, accorded to settlers on a broad basis and not allowed for the rest of us as a kind of combat pay. Thus, I think what was ascribed to the Balkans in the 1990s on this side of the Atlantic, that is to say that honest debate about ethnicity was driven underground during the socialist years of Tito in Belgrade, that could be ascribed to the United States of America. That is to say that a good deal of the Trump base witnessed the hysteria regarding DEI. A good deal of the Trump base actually preferred the original understanding of the republic and object to the perceived devaluation of whiteness accelerated in the 1960s for various reasons which we'll talk about shortly. Thus, I see the election of the felonious Trump in 2024 as a step towards turning back the clock to the nation's original white supremacist roots, a process validated by the U.S. Supreme Court, which mandates that laws must accord with 18th century understandings. With regard to liquidations, I doubt if I have to remind this audience about the execution of 36 plus indigenous warriors in this state in December 1862, authorized by the sainted Lincoln, with a noted Ivy League professor, historian, a wage worker, by the way, recently hailing the bearded Illinoisian since he could have executed more. Arguably, such draconian measures facilitate the arrival in the North Star State of hundreds of thousands of Scandinavian migrants, afterwards with the offer of farmland on offer, or the offer of land to build these very attractive campuses. Or consider Dennis Kearney, the Irish-American leader of the Working Man's Party of San Francisco, who campaigned vigorously for the Chinese Exclusion Act of 1882, a measure which bears an eerie resemblance to the ICE raids and detention of Latinx workers today by masked authorities. Kearney is echoed today by Sean O'Brien, leader of the Teamsters, which formerly billed itself as the largest union in the capitalist world, who spoke at the Republican Party convention christening Donald Trump in Milwaukee in 2024. O'Brien emerges from a lengthy tradition politically of labor leaders aligning with right-leaning forces during a time when unions historically were viewed as job trusts for men, defined as, quote, white, unquote. Of course, there has been a contrasting tradition, as you well know, given the Teamsters-inspired general strike in Minneapolis in 1934, or the organizing of the Congress of Industrial Organizations, the CIO, during this era, which to a degree sought to fight Jim Crow, U.S. apartheid, white supremacy, which can be seen retrospectively as in the latter, at least, as an organic manifestation of republicanism U.S. style. Parenthetically, it's important to note this latter point given what we know about our friends across the northern border, who did not opt for republicanism or anti-monarchism. Yet due northwest, the founding father of British Columbia in the 1850s was a man of African ancestry, Sir James Douglas, who was negotiating with those in the Pacific Northwest who sought to bar Negroes altogether. And of course, today's British Columbia is ruled by the socialist-oriented New Democratic Party in the vanguard of single-payer health care, which we in the land of small r and capital R Republicans can only dream about. Indeed, as I will argue in my first book of 2027, that the battle in the Pacific Northwest and what is now the Canadian Southwest was a contest between extractive colonialism of the British and settler colonialism of the US. And to a degree, that dichotomy obtained here as well. The Hudson Bay Company, the major British vehicle, actually discouraged settlers in that it complicated trade relations with the indigenous. They were mostly interested in fur and timber. However, with their identity politics of whiteness, quote unquote, the settlers on this side of the border forced London's hand after the discovery of gold in 1858 and flooded across the border to BC, creating facts on the ground, meaning de facto settler colonialism, which now obtains in Vancouver. Predictably, after European settlers arrived in BC from the USA, Sir James Douglas of African ancestry was forced from office. As suggested earlier, it was possible until the Red Scare for the United States to pursue a more progressive path that would not have eventuated in the 2024 election results. I'm sure I do not have to remind this audience about how the DFL, the Democratic Former Labor Party, came to be, shaped early on by the Nonpartisan League of neighboring North Dakota, whose relative dearth of African Americans, speaking of North Dakota, made it easier to steer clear of the sticky wicket shaped by slavery, including, of course, one of the most profound but little discussed elements of US history resonating to this very day, that is to say, uncompensated expropriation of the enslavers. One of the most profound yet subterranean and unacknowledged political factors in this country. As the Red Scare was dawning, the anti-communist Harry Truman replaced the man to his left, speaking of Henry Wallace of Iowa, and emulating this trend statewide as the Democratic and former labor parties merged to form the DFL under the aegis of Hubert Horatio Humphrey, who co-opted the anti-Jim Crow issue, symbolized then by left-wing black intellectuals such as Paul Robeson, the tallest tree in our forest, singer, actor, linguist, and socialist, and W.E.B. Du Bois, a founder of Pan-Africanism who campaigned for Wallace's presidential run on the Progressive Party ticket in 1948, a kind of last hurrah for the black left. Humphrey went on to sponsor the Communist Control Act of 1954, which emerged not accidentally during the same year that the U.S. Supreme Court in Brown versus Board of Education ruled that U.S. apartheid was unconstitutional. Liberals like Humphrey pursued anti-communism on the one hand and anti-Jim Crow on the other without seeming to realize how the former undermined the latter. The Communist Control Act complemented and was preceded by the Taft-Hartley Act of 1947, both of which weakened labor unions. I would single out in this regard West Coast Longshore, led by Harry Bridges, well-born in Melbourne, Australia, that is to say an immigrant laborer, catapulted into prominence after leading the San Francisco General Strike of 1934, and then spent the next few decades fending off repeated efforts to deport him. However, this purported communist and comrade of Robeson also spent considerable time fighting Jim Crow, both in California and Hawaii, and the latter colony was transformed from a citadel of apartheid to today's bluest of the blue states, not least due to the administrations of Bridges' union. Of course, Bridges and Robeson had another opponent, yet another Minnesota. Speaking of NAACP leader Roy Wilkins, raised in the Rondo neighborhood of St. Paul, who was a top civil rights leader during the time when Du Bois was ousted from the organization he helped to found, speaking of the NAACP, and was a top opponent of Robeson too, in some ways leading the charge against him and staunchly opposing Bridges' union despite its anti-racist credentials. He in turn was staunchly opposed by the unsung black woman journalist and labor organizer, Marvell Cook, born in Mankato, but who grew up in the Prospect Park neighborhood of Minneapolis, and like Wilkins, matriculated at the University of Minnesota. Actually, she was once engaged to wed Wilkins, but dumped him because he was not sufficiently progressive. In turn, she was a comrade and collaborator with Du Bois and Robeson, particularly after she moved to Harlem in her youth. The victory of Wilkins over Cook came with a heavy cost. The black community is a predominantly working class community, and when unions like those of Bridges were destabilized, it meant that African Americans gained the right to check into a hotel, but without the wherewithal to pay the bill when the time came to check out. Indeed, recently in the New York Times, they quoted University of Minnesota professor Samuel Myers for the proposition that African Americans, quote, were worse off here, speaking of Minnesota, than they are virtually in every other state, unquote. The battering of the black community also weakened the most dedicated electoral opponent of the right-wing forces that propelled Donald Trump into office in 2024. Today, the battering of immigrant labor by ICE obviously hampers their organizing for better wages and working conditions, serves as a precursor to fascism, and sates the primordial urges of the Trump base. Speaking of which, one should take seriously Governor Waltz's recent comments that the Twin Cities might be the Fort Sumter of the 21st century. Recall the Fort Sumter was where the U.S. Civil War was initiated in 1861. Wilkins and his comrades misjudged the balance of forces, assuming that an anti-communist deal struck in a nation where conservatism so deeply inured would prevail. And to be fair, the same short-sightedness can be said for a good deal of the United States, which oftentimes neglects the indigenous question and is complement settler colonialism and the class collaboration in which it was immersed. This meant an over-reliance on the U.S. Supreme Court, headed by Earl Warren, seen as an avatar of liberalism and progressivism, though he spearheaded the internment of Japanese Americans as Attorney General and Governor of California in the 1940s. This also meant an inability to place in proper perspective the mass revolts against desegregation, harbingers of Trumpism, represented by the uprising in Little Rock, Arkansas Central High School in 1957, which necessitated President Eisenhower dispatching armed troops to prevent Negro students from being mauled by fellow Euro-American students and outraged parents. A similar scenario unfolded at Ole Miss, University of Mississippi, in 1962, where deaths ensued to suggest that more than sectionalism was involved. The busing crisis in Boston of the 1970s had similar earmarks as Little Rock and Oxford, Mississippi, as premature Trumpistas were on the march. Likewise, in Yonkers, New York, an eruption occurred over housing desegregation in the 1980s, represented in the worthwhile drama, which I recommend, entitled Show Me a Hero. Taking to the streets as well were the so-called hardhead protesters of Lower Manhattan in the 1970s, backing the war in Vietnam, a conflict which Wilkins backed, and of course criticized Martin Luther King for opposing. This was all part of the Cold War crusade, whose ostensible target was the Soviet Union, but also encompassed aggressive interference in the internal affairs of Chile and Brazil and Southern Africa and East Africa too, pushing the planet to the right, which inevitably boomeranged here. The latter brings us to Somalia, especially after the overthrow of His Imperial Majesty in Addis Ababa in 1974 and the rise of a pro-Soviet regime there. The same could be said to a degree for Mogadishu too, under Siad Barre, but alas, there was a territorial dispute between the two regimes over the Ogaden, leading to a titanic conflict with Addis being backed by Cuba and their Soviet allies, leading to the weakening of the Barre regime, leading to a refugee outflow, many of whom have wound up in the Twin Cities, where they have been denounced by Mr. Trump as, quote, garbage, unquote. This is not the only foreign policy that left a deep imprint on this state and town. More than a half century ago, the U.S., pursuant to policies pursued by Richard Nixon and Henry Kissinger, opened relations with China on an admittedly anti-Soviet basis. But it was during the administration of the advisee of Roy Wilkins, speaking of Jimmy Carter, that full diplomatic relations were forged between China and the United States. And it was under the aegis of Carter's ambassador in Beijing, the former head of the United Auto Workers, speaking of Leonard Woodcock, that one espies the movement of a significant percentage of the industrial plant of the US Midwest moved to China, and then a close relationship developed between Minnesota soybean farmers and this Asian giant, creating enormous leverage for Beijing, causing certain commentators to assert that along with rare earths, this allowed Uncle Sam in the form of Mr. Trump to cry uncle during the pivotal G2 summit between the United States and China during the summit in South Korea in the fall of 2025, igniting the onset of what Mark Carney in Ottawa calls a new world order, further calling into question the bargains forged by St. Paul's own Roy Wilkins.
0: You are listening to our geopolitical analyst, Professor Gerald Horn, delivering the Mahmoud El-Khati Distinguished Lecture in American Studies at McAllister College in St. Paul, Minnesota, on February 6, 2026. The title of his lecture is How Trump Happened, A View from History. This is On the Ground. I'm Esther Averam. Now back to Gerald speaking in Minnesota.
2: The rise of China, combined with the Red Scare, induced weakening of U.S. labor unions, both created favorable conditions for the elevation of Trump in 2024. Arguably, even these formidable hurdles could have been surmounted by November 2024, but for the misbegotten war on, quote, terror, unquote, featuring ill-considered wars in Iraq, Afghanistan, and elsewhere. Once again, this region played a pivotal role. I'm not speaking of the Coen brothers, esteemed filmmakers, but Tom Friedman of St. Louis Park, New York Times columnist who attended, yes, the University of Minnesota, and in recent decades became an avid cheerleader, not least for the disastrous escapade in Iraq. Friedman's Pulitzer Prize-winning columns have prepared U.S. elites for the policies of Trump, the policies which he now denounces, of course. The latter, the policies of Trump, are represented by the December 2025 promulgation of the U.S. national security strategy articulated from Mr. Trump's playbook. In some ways, it's a nod to the aforementioned Uncle Sam crying uncle, insofar as, unlike past documents, Russia and China and confrontation of same are not highlighted. Before talking about the European Union, I could have talked about that document enunciating the so-called Dunroe Doctrine culminating in January 3rd, 2026 with the abduction of the president of Venezuela, Mr. Maduro, and his spouse, Celia Flores, who are now behind bars in New York. Instead, in this document, there is a striking focus on the European Union, with the takeaway being a continuing attempt to drive the EU to the right, which backfired at Davos, Switzerland, in recent weeks as Prime Minister Starmer of London and Chancellor Merz of Berlin heading to China this month, not to mention the mother of all trade deals between the EU and India, all of which will complicate the global position of the United States with potentially significant domestic consequences, including perhaps the United States, which has to borrow billions every day, having to pay more interest because of the lack of confidence in the current regime in Washington, which will mean that a good deal of your money in your pocket will be going to pay foreign bondholders. The present constellation of class forces presents uncertain times for the Black community generally, especially the working class component of this community. The current Trump coalition represents a typical class collaborationist formation, with the 1%, those at the top of the economic pyramid, representing tax cuts, crypto giveaways embodied in the so-called Genius Act. You might have seen that Wall Street Journal article just a few days ago, which suggested that a Persian Gulf monarchy spent $500 million in the Trump crypto, and then a few weeks later was authorized to buy sophisticated computer chips so that this monarchy can presumably become a center for AI. While the middle class and working settler descendants often feel that attacks on DEI, attacks on affirmative action, and calls for the EEOC, the Equal Employment Opportunity Commission, to focus on purported bias against those defined as white. You might have noticed that just the other day, the Republican-dominated EEOC has launched an investigation of Nike for supposed bias against workers defined as white. Of course, there are deep cleavages in the Trump coalition, not least between the Zionist faction, such as Miriam Adelson, casino magnate, also for you Timberwolves fans, controlling stockholder in the Dallas Mavericks, and Bill Ackman, Pershing Square Capital, who helped to drive Claudia Gay, the first Black woman president of Harvard, out of office, versus the Hitler's cool faction, symbolized by Nick Fuentes and backed by Tucker Carlson, Candace Owens, and in a sense, Vice President J.D. Vance. I hedge because Fuentes and those like him seem to be upset with the vice president's marriage to a woman of South Asian ancestry with a Hindu background, which may cause him to stress even more what he did at the Turning Points USA confab, that is to say, the United States is a Christian nation, supposedly. Parenthetically, both Owens and Vance are Catholic converts, as is former House Speaker Newt Gingrich, as are a majority of the US Supreme Court, and I trust this does not signal a recrudescence of the Protestant-Catholic conflict of centuries earlier that gave rise to the Republic. I trust this is not returning with a vengeance. Instability is also foreshadowed by the split in the Heritage Foundation, the right-wing authors of the notorious Project 2025 playbook, which Mr. Trump is now following. The split in the Heritage Foundation with the breakaway faction led by former Vice President Mike Pence and his group Advancing American Freedom. AAF seems to represent this old school Republican establishment, while the remaining Heritage Foundation cadre seem closer to Trumpism, which nods, at least rhetorically, to a settler descended working class base, as articulated by Senator Josh Hawley of Missouri. Assuredly, political instability in this country cannot be ruled out. In The Economist, the conservative British weekly, just recently, Harvard Law professor Jack Goldsmith and former Obama counsel Bob Bauer warned against the impounding of ballot boxes in the wake of the November 2026 midterm elections, assuming that the Republicans do not do well. Political instability cannot be ruled out in light of the political assassinations of Melissa and Mark Hartman, the shooting at the Church of the Annunciation in Wyndham Park, the murder in broad daylight of George Floyd, and the recent ICE killings right here. Of course, if present trends continue, we shall all have to get used to the double standard embodied in the conviction of the police officer of Somali ancestry, speaking of Mohammed Noor, convicted in the 2017 slaying of Euro-Australian American Justine Diamond. So what is to be done? Of course, you can see that as a tip that I'm getting close to the end. Local, statewide, and national obligations are a must. We must also draw on the reality that Canada, in light of the Prime Minister's recent remarks at Davos, is also in the crosshairs, which means outreach to your neighbors, particularly in Ontario. Of late, the mayor of Chicago has called for a United Nations human rights investigation of ICE and their depredations. The many corporate headquarters in the Twin Cities, especially Target, needs to be pressured, since it rather cravenly retreated from DEI once pressure was placed on them. We need to get them to retreat back to their original position. In terms of colleges and universities, there not only needs to be more attention paid to those who have sought to reimagine a new origin story of the United States, including Nicole Hannah Jones, now of Howard University, the late Berkeley scholar Tyler Stovall, the Haitian filmmaker Raoul Peck, and his normalist documentary film, Exterminate All the Brutes, which I recommend. But just as the Beatles and the Rolling Stones helped to bring more attention to the blues out of Black Mississippi and Chicago, we need some of our melanin-deficient scholars to adapt Hannah Jones, Stovall, and Peck. Decades ago, the Martinican politico and intellectual Aimé Césaire suggested that the brutalities of European fascism had their roots in the brutalities of colonialism in the Caribbean and Africa and Asia. Even a New York Times columnist had the sagacity to suggest that what is unfolding in these streets are difficult to separate from Iraq and Afghanistan and support for genocide in Gaza and other inhumanities. Thus, our organizations should be reversing the Faustian bargain of the NAACP led by your own Roy Wilkins and other domestic organizations, and should acknowledge that one cannot tolerate inhumanity abroad and expect it not to descend on these streets. Or alternatively, consider a corollary to Aimé Césaire's thesis, i.e., if a nation is founded on indigenous genocide and mass enslavement of Africans, do not be surprised if violence inheres in the results in society. Interestingly, the Belgian Prime Minister recently suggested, referring to the conflict between the EU and the US, that the European Union and the United States, that Washington may have in mind for his nation the plight of, quote, miserable slaves, unquote. The inhumanity that target many of our ancestors will be exported, in other words. We should heighten McAllister's ties to Nairobi with a particular focus on Somali studies. Minnesota's union should be pressuring the AFL-CIO to not only reorient its often disastrous foreign policy positions, but to pour money and funds into organizing. And yes, once again, the Minnesota NAACP at the next convention should do the same, promote a resolution apologizing for their persecution of Robeson and Du Bois, which led us in today's crisis. And one more point before I conclude. As suggested, I come to you from behind the cotton curtain in Texas. And just as some decades ago, you had students flocking to Mississippi to engage in voter education, for example, we need an update of that approach. I would like to see a core of McAllister and other students flocking to Texas and other ports of call behind the cotton curtain to engage in voter education, but not necessarily voter education of the Black community, although we cannot rule that out, but voter education of settler descendants. Thank you for your attention.

0: Oh, yes, we're going to open it up for question and answer. There are microphones on each side, I believe. That's they want you to.
1: Thank you for a great talk. I'm overcoming my shyness by taking the microphone. I have a couple of questions. One, and I ask this of everybody who comes and uses the term, can you define what you mean by fascism? That's one.
0: Let me begin by saying I've written two books with that as a topic. One, The Color of Fascism, which is a biographical treatment of Lawrence Dennis, who was born a Negro but was melanin deficient, decided to pass and become the U.S. leader of U.S. fascism. And then I wrote a book a few years ago about Texas, the counter-revolution of 1836, Texas slavery and Jim Crow, and the roots of U.S. fascism. Therein, I rely upon the work of Robert Paxton, a contemporary scholar, in terms of defining fascism. Of course, Georgi Dimitrov, the Bulgarian activist, who defined fascism as the naked, brutal rule of most reactionary forces in a particular country, oftentimes representing a merger between politics and business for their gain. Oftentimes, descriptively, it involves jackbooted thugs squashing freedom of speech. It involves racism. It can involve measures as desperate as the Holocaust, for example, the targeted execution of certain groups. But once again, for further elaboration, you can look at my books.
1: Thank you. You weren't describing Minnesota, were you?
0: Sorry?
1: I said you weren't describing Minnesota, were you?
0: Well, first of all, I don't think Minnesota is a fascist state.
1: No, just the victim of.
0: Oh, I see.
1: Yeah. But my second question, and then I'll sit down, is there is now a hypothesis that the first indigenous people in North America were of African descent. What do you have to say about that? And thank you again.
0: Well, I'm familiar with that particular hypothesis, but the problem I have with it is that sometimes I've been in this discussion many times with people who make that hypothesis, it leads to the idea that really slavery did not exist, for example, which I find repulsive and revolting. Now, you're probably familiar with the work of the late Ivan van Sertima that came before Columbus, who suggests that there are these ocean currents like escalators that can bring people across the Atlantic. In my book on the 16th century, I quote certain explorers who arrived in this hemisphere and suggested that they encountered darker skinned people. But I think that the overwhelming scholarly consensus is that the inhabitants of this continent came from the west, that is to say, across the Bering Straits, then down through Alaska to what is now the Pacific Northwest, and then spreading from there thousands of years ago. And that's the hypothesis or the theory that I subscribe to.
2: Thank you for your time. So to what degree do you think, more reactionary

0: opponents of Trumpism. I think it's possible. I think the potential is there, but as you know, potential means you haven't done it yet. And if I were a betting man, I would say there's a 50-50 proposition that we can turn these unions around. And I say this as a person who comes from a Teamster family. My father was a Teamster. Obviously, I'm a wage worker myself, and when I was a lawyer, I used to be a counsel to the Hospital Workers Union in New York City, which Dr. King described as his favorite union. So I speak with a certain amount of confidence that these unions can be turned around, but obviously it has to come from the rank and file. So we shall see.
1: Thank you.
2: I was wondering if you could comment on two issues that are in the news right now. One being the strangulation of the country of Cuba by the Trump administration in order to bring it freedom and democracy. And because Cuba was a major supporter of the Black Liberation Movement and the Black Panthers here in the United States. And two, the Epson files. And the lens of which we can see the ruling elite that hold the levers of power.
0: Mm-hmm. Well, first of all, with regard to Cuba, you know, I wrote a book on Cuba some years ago and did research there. And in my book on Southern Africa, I wrote in length about the role of Cuba in the liberation of Southern Africa, dispatching troops to the battlefields of Angola, northern Namibia, defeating the apartheid forces on the battlefield, which is one of the reasons why then Cuban President Fidel Castro Ruz received the stormiest applause when he showed up at Nelson Mandela's inauguration in the spring of 1994. Cuba's in dire straits right now, to put it mildly. I mean, obviously it's a manifestation of the so-called Dunrow Doctrine as enunciated in the National Security Strategy of 2025. That is to say, focus on the hemisphere. And the first step, of course, as we said, took place on January 3rd, 2026, when Cuba's lifeline with regard to petroleum was snatched away, because apparently the regime, the resultant regime under Delcy Rodriguez, has decided to curtail oil shipments to Cuba. It's unclear how Mexico will respond, because it also had been supplying Cuba with petroleum. Pressure is being placed upon Caribbean islands to cut ties with Cuba. For example, the New York Amsterdam News, the Black Weekly out of Harlem, reported last week that Antigua, the former British colony, like many Caribbean islands, has been forced to cut ties with Cuban medics. And they complied, and now Antigua went to Ghana to attract Ghanaian medics, which of course is then going to strip Ghana of its medics. So it's a very dire situation. Of course, China has sent $80 million in aid of late. There might be a possibility of Russia, a major petroleum producer, sending petroleum stocks to Cuba. With regard to the Epstein files, actually, I spoke about this. You can find it online. You can find it on YouTube. And I made a number of points. One is that it's obviously an X-ray of the billionaire boys club. Musk, Howard Lutnick, Richard Branson, Virgin Airways, et cetera. Their depravity, for example. Secondly, and obviously, it's not only the exploitation of women, which is something on the Wednesday broadcast I analogized to the exploitation of black women during the course of slavery, but I haven't seen in the commentary a unique aspect of this particular exploitation, which is the exploitation of women from Eastern Europe. For example, the front page of the Financial Times of London just this past Saturday had the story about Bill Gates, the founder of Microsoft, who supposedly contracted a sexually transmitted disease. And then, according to, this is all from

0: Jeffrey Epstein. It's not from an exchange. Jeffrey Epstein, of course, was a practitioner of the dark arts of blackmail. He wrote many memos to himself and obviously was a kind of intelligence asset, if not agent, to the Mossad of Israel, and perhaps to the U.S. Central Intelligence Agency, in gaining information about the rich and powerful, and then using it for leverage, for example. You're probably familiar with the scandal. I'll come back to Gates in a minute. The scandal in London with Lord Mandelson. He's with the Gordon Brown government a decade or so ago, the prime minister. He's getting privileged information about the British economy and then emailing it to Jeffrey Epstein so Jeffrey Epstein can trade on it, which of course exposes this nonsense that Jeffrey Epstein was this sort of tax wizard. That's why people flock to him. But actually, he was like a clearinghouse for intelligence, intelligence of all sorts. But back to Bill Gates. So supposedly, Epstein says he contracted the STD from a Russian woman. And there hangs a tale, because after the collapse of these regimes in Eastern Europe, you had a very significant exploitation of the women coming from these regimes, not only in terms of Bill Gates. The heir to the Epstein fortune, such as it is from Belarus, for example. And of course, Mr. Trump himself, his first wife was a Czech, his current wife, Slovenian, Slovenia being a former province of socialist Yugoslavia under Tito, for example. So that's an aspect I haven't seen that, even in terms of some of the so-called left-wing commentary, which, as you can see, I have a whole critique of the U.S. left wing, so.
1: Hi, thank you for being here. And I would like to hear your thoughts on forgiveness. I believe that forgiveness will change the world. And I think that when we look at the history of the civil rights movement and gleaning from the wisdom of the MLK 63 pledge cards and the 10-point pledge cards of 66 of the Black Panther movement, we've got something like that started on the ground here in Minneapolis. And what we don't have is any kind of continuity, not any kind of moral agreements or being able to come together with some cohesiveness to allow this movement of resistance to endure for a long time. The administration is using its playbook of fascism, and food sovereignty is the next on the list. And if we look at what's been happening, we aren't really aware or awake to the fact that the supply chains are going to shift, and all of the people who are kind enough to be paying for their neighbors their food, where are we going to get that food? And Minneapolis has got a rich history of urban farming and the idea that food sovereignty is a part of anything that has to happen here. But what is the role of looking at extracting what works, the solutions that work, and refining them here in the cities? Thank you.
0: Well, thank you. I mean, I was preparing to respond to the question of reconciliation, and I'll respond to that, and I'll try to respond to the second part. It reminds me of South Africa. You know, they had the Truth and Reconciliation Commission after apartheid, and it's been mirrored in a number of different societies. The problem, I think, is that reconciliation, like so many things, is dependent upon the balance of forces. That is to say, if our side is in the driver's seat, we can drive a hard bargain with regard to reconciliation, including reparations, for example, for the misdeeds of these transgressors over the centuries. But if the balance of forces is against us, reconciliation can be sort of a milquetoast approach, letting the transgressors off the hook. So stay tuned. Let's see how the situation evolves.
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0: you know, the towers did not burn up. They turned into powder in midair.
1: That's scary to have this helicopter hovering around.
2: We walk up to him and confront him. They can't stand that.
3: Welcome to Another News. I'm Jeff Brady. We hear an interview with Helena Chorba, a retired civil engineer who passed away in early March of 2022. At this point, not much is known about how she died. There is speculation that her death was caused by decades-long microwave attacks. She was 72. Helena was courageous and careful with the terminology to describe the equipment being used to remotely attack people with microwaves. She gained exceptional traction with a Change.org petition asking for an investigation into the Havana Syndrome attacks caused by, quote, pulsed, high-powered microwave radio frequency energy weapons. Helena fought back for herself and for those who couldn't. She was working with an attorney on a class action suit for those being covertly attacked. We go now to hear that interview. In our last interview with Helena Chorba, who is a victim of a decade-long covert microwave attack strategy, we discussed the microwave and sonic weapon exposure symptoms displayed by diplomats at the U.S. and Canadian Cuban Embassy in Havana and the U.S. Embassy in Guangzhou, China. According to those reports, 25 diplomats, CIA officials, and family members were covertly attacked by a form of directed microwave energy. Their symptoms include brain trauma, headaches, nausea, hearing loss, and cognitive issues after they reported hearing strange sounds. As reported worldwide, the attacks by radar and microwave energy target regular people, over time causing deterioration of the mind and body. As more of the population move beyond the deceptive reporting on this topic and learn about this ongoing plague of psychopaths attacking people in our communities, attorneys are now getting involved. Returning guest Helena Chorba has been the victim of covert microwave attacks for a decade. She's a retired civil engineer living in the borough of Etna near Pittsburgh, Pennsylvania. Helena's professional background and knowledge base has helped her to deeply research the topic, and she's compiled mountains of evidence on the use of microwave and radar technology as weapons. We get a recap and update on Helena's case. Her FOIA requests to the local government dating back to 2012, and we'll review proper terminology used to describe the technology involved. We'll also discuss the related so-called smart technology brought by MIT scientists that include emotion recognition using wireless signals, smart homes that monitor breathing and heart rate, and something called Marco, a wireless moving tracking system collecting health and behavioral data. Helena, welcome back to Another News.
4: Hi, Jeff. I'm glad to be back.
3: Helena, you've been researching and sharing volumes of information and evidence regarding the use of microwave radar technology as weapons. Would you please review proper terms of the devices, such as GPR and TTWS, and remind us why it's important to know?
4: The devices that are being used to invade someone's privacy are called through-wall surveillance or through-wall sensors, and that's abbreviated as TTWS. This is through-wall radar, and radar means, the acronym means radio detection and ranging, and radio direction and ranging. The FCC calls these devices radio locators and intentional radiators, and that speaks volumes to me. So the radio waves are pulsed into a home or into a building, and it locates a person by the echoes that are radiated back, that bounce back to the radar gun device. And the other definition, intentional radiators, that speaks volumes. That is intentionally radiating a person. Now, most people aren't aware that GPS, the global positioning system, does not penetrate buildings or walls. So that is not how you find your daughter or someone you're meeting in a mall.

0: in a restaurant, but GPS doesn't penetrate buildings. What is used is ground penetrating or everything penetrating radar. And that's the location device that's used, whether it's in buildings or underground.
1: Why is it important to get the terminology right, Helena? Because GPR, ground penetrating radar, GPS, are people saying the wrong terms?
0: Well, I think a lot of people assume that their cell phones operate inside a building using GPS, and they don't. It's using GPR, which is ground penetrating radar, but it's just that it's these echoes of radio waves that bounce off of people and things that tells you your location. The tradesmen and engineers use this technology of microwave radio frequency to peer into walls to where the utilities are, let's say, and the slow drip of the water leak in a wall so that the plumber doesn't have to open up multiple holes in your wall to determine where the leak is to repair that. Even gas station attendants use it to measure the contents of underground tanks and to determine maybe how much water might have infiltrated into the fuel, into a leaking tank. Engineers, I would have used this if I hadn't retired, to peer into concrete bridge deck to see if the concrete has spalled away from the rebar and if the bridge is still safe to carry a live load. But the most important use of these micro motion detectors is eavesdropping and to hear conversations behind closed doors, behind walls. And these radar gun devices measure micro motion. So instead of measuring motion in miles per hour, it measures micro motion. It picks up your breath rate, your heartbeat at your wrist, your capillaries moving, flushing your skin. A lot of people are using incorrect words, trying to take cases to court.
1: Helena, in our last interview, you explained to listeners when the attacks started and why you suspect you became a target of microwave energy used as weapons. We also went into detail about the biological harm you sustained from constant microwave frequency attacks. Please give listeners a summary of your case.
0: When I moved here to this neighborhood in 1982, I bought my first house. One of the local policemen hit on me, and it was kind of an innocuous pass, and I really didn't pay attention to it. But after that, he was telling his buddies to give me tickets. I had two vehicles, a car and a truck, and I would have to block my own driveway with one of them so that I didn't take up the parking space of anybody else in the neighborhood. And I kept winning those tickets, those citations. For the blocking my driveway citation, I got like 30 of them. And then I got news that they were going to arrest me for not paying those tickets. And I asked an attorney friend of mine to come with me to the magistrates and defend me because I needed that space. I needed to block my driveway. And it was Officer Paul Lord. He pretended like as if he didn't know that that was my truck across the street from his house. And as a retaliation, because I didn't sleep with him, he was telling his buddies to give tickets. I did win that case. After that, there were other tickets that I got that were not warranted, and I won every one of them. It was just an aggravation. But since then, so this is decades later now, local law enforcement, fire departments, SWAT teams have these through-wall surveillance devices, and they can increase the power density of these low-frequency, low-power microwave devices. And when they increase the power density, they become high power, low frequency devices, and they can hurt, burn, and vibrate a person. They can also eavesdrop into a person's conversations. So they're always ahead of the game to keep control over how far along you've gotten to determine with your research what the heck is going on.
1: they started harassing you. You began to win your cases in court. Did you have to pay any of those tickets?
0: There were times whenever I didn't show up and for court because I was sick or there was huge snowfall and I just wasn't able to make it. And they were giving me $1,000 citations, which was an extrajudicial punishment for something like having the grass too high or not cleaning the snow off of a sidewalk. And I started asking in FOIA requests, why am I being charged so much for such a small infraction? And I wasn't getting any answers to my FOIA requests. So they were trying to hide what they were doing to me by not responding.
1: Decades have gone by, and the local police station had acquired technology, the through-wall devices.
0: So they just wanted to shut me up, intimidate me with pain. The police chief, Bob Ober, came over to my house in a nice way. I thought we were friends, but he pulled me down on his knee when he was in my house, and I said, oh, no, not this. And so then the pulsing and the hurt with these high-power microwaves became more severe and disrupting my sleep, destroying my property with the heat from the microwave, burning up my trees and my bushes, my gardens. My health has deteriorated greatly. My eyesight has been destroyed. I have cataracts caused by microwave heating, and I'm waiting for surgery one eye at a time. My balance has deteriorated, and that's as a result of the inner ear destruction. Local law enforcement has these devices purchased without the taxpayer knowing about it. Actually, the ACLU is aware of this and has a whole list of about 8 type of invasive surveillance devices that they're asking the public in their local, each individual local communities to help them fight, that they need to disclose these and have better control over them. The ACLU calls these organized attempts for police abuse of these invasive surveillance technology as COPS or CCOPS. Cops gone wild using this surveillance technology. It's community control over police surveillance, and they'll help you or get organized to pass laws that you, at least as taxpayers, need to know what they're purchasing. Right now, the Aetna police are not telling me what devices they have or what kind of training they've received. Even the former military people who are now working for the Aetna Borough as police officers, I don't know what their technology expertise is. They won't answer my Freedom of Information request.
1: Another aspect important to highlight is the denial of service from the Borough of Aetna regarding FOIA requests and the withholding of records. What information did you need to obtain, and what has happened since your first correspondence in 2012, 7 years ago?
0: Well, a lot of the Freedom of Information requests to the Borough of Aetna have not been responded to. They just said no availability of records or some other words, legal terms that they're using. But one of the questions that I did ask was, I called in 2012 in February to say that, you know, I'm an engineer, and I have realized from my research that this is some sort of frequency that is being used, pulsed at me, so some sort of illegal frequency is being used, and I need help to figure out what it is and need help to measure it. And they never responded to that Freedom of Information request until I contacted an attorney friend of mine, and he, with a letter to their attorney, finally got the response, and they themselves identified it as high-power radio waves, as the pulsed frequency that was used on me. They recognized it from my symptoms that I described to them, that my neck and scalp was itching and stinging, which are clear signs of microwave sickness. It's very disconcerting. It's destroyed my life, the quality of my life, and my peace and quiet and just general happy enjoyment. Dr. Beatrice Golomb, in 2018, she wrote a technical article because she recognized what the United States Embassy employees and Canadian Embassy employees and their families were experiencing in Havana, Cuba. She said in her research, because she studied electrohypersensitivity, that she recognized these microwave symptoms and then wanted to draw the attention to the population at large of people outside of the diplomatic corps that are affected by these similar assaults, and that we need the hearings and acknowledgement that this is happening to more people than just to diplomats and their family members in foreign countries.
1: Yes, I can't imagine what you're going through, but you're also helping people with the research that you're doing and sharing the information, Helena. New technology, and specifically new technology refining the use of RF waves to detect subtle changes in the human body known as biological signatures are being developed at MIT. There are microwave radar through wall devices that can detect a human body. This technology is explained with the pretense that it's going to be used for medical patients. Would you please tell listeners more about this technology coming out of MIT?
0: MIT's research lab has built year after year after year on this through-wall radar, so contactless wireless detection of what is happening with the human body. They've been able to see multiple people pick up the heartbeat of an infant through walls. I know when I had my babies, many times I didn't even know if they were breathing, let alone see their heart beating. And that's what they can see through walls, is all the heartbeats inside of a building. They have since then developed different things that they have assigned names to, like RF pose, meaning that they can tell what your pose is, how your body is posed, your gesture recognition, your gait recognition, eye movement recognition, and also, of course, the voice recognition. They're reading lips. That's because it is a motion. These are micro motion sensors, and my lips and my vocal cords are moving more pronounced way than my heartbeat at my wrist or the heaving of my chest for my breathing pattern. And these are the biological signatures of a person. So they can tell from these biological signatures your breath rate, your heart rate, your speech, your gait, your gaze, your gestures, who you are. That is your signature from all the other people that are inside a building or inside of a room. In 2013, the RF captured the human figure through walls. And then in their paper later on in the year, they presented Wi-Vi, it's W-I-V-I, see-through walls with this Wi-Fi technology. That was submitted as a paper in Hong Kong in 2013. Then to track using body's radio reflections or echoes, they presented a paper again in 2014 using Y-Track is what they called that presentation. Later on in 2015, they developed a multi-person detection of these body motions inside a building. So that was their paper presented in 2015, calling this a superpower in a TED Talk for wireless technology through walls, so it's contactless technology, capturing the human figure through walls. And also now in 2016, they presented a paper for emotion recognition using wireless RF signals through walls. They can tell your sleep patterns through walls without any type of lead or anything taped to your scalp or forehead, just through walls. They know what your sleep stages are, your sleep patterns are. And they further developed in 2018 the RF pose using high-power radio waves to be able to see once again how your pose is in a building, how you're moving about. Recently in 2019, they presented a paper on what they call MARKO, M-A-R-K-O, and it's still the same technology, but further accuracy was developed. It's a wireless movement and tracking system collecting health and behavior data.
1: I think you mentioned also they can remotely do a lie detector on someone. For example, if you're in an interrogation room without a lie detector hooked up, they could use this technology to determine the truthfulness of a statement.
0: That is in conjunction with the emotion detection using this through-wall microwave radar gun. You can pulse microwave radio frequency into a room and see the blood flow underneath the skin. And when the blood flows as you flush to the surface of the skin, they can actually see that and detect that, which they are using as lie detector tests. So someone can be exposed to a lie detector without their consent. I just think this is very invasive. It's just so invasive on our emotions, our feelings, our bodily functions, just outrageously invasive.
1: And the implication here is that they can monitor the response of someone being targeted in a home with microwave attacks. So they'll attack somebody, then they can monitor and they can listen to everything. And a statement from one of the students working on this, quote, "We live in a sea of wireless signals, and the way we move and walk around changes these reflections. We developed the system that listens to those reflections to better understand people's behavior and health." To me, it's putting the cart before the horse. Surveilling with wireless was the intention all along, in my opinion.
0: Yeah, that this is used as very invasive and very intrusive technology. And whenever they increase the power density behind these through-wall radar devices, you not only have your privacy intruded upon, but you're also being hurt with the vibrations and the pulses, the shock waves, the pressure waves that bash your brain up against the inside of your skull bone. That's how the diplomats got the brain damage that they got, is because the pulsed radar was directed directly at their brain, at their head, so that like a bowl of jello, it was pounding up against your heart's skull bone.
1: In your research that you share with other individuals experiencing similar microwave radar attacks, something called dielectric permittivity describes how the directed energy knows how to identify a particular substance and at a specific frequency. Would you please talk about this?
0: Everything in the universe has a dielectric permittivity value. And that dielectric permittivity value, whether it's gaseous, solid, or liquid, you program it into your radar computer gun device, and that is what the algorithm senses as the RF echo bounces back to that computer, that radar gun. And so they can tell, they can dial in the body's dielectric properties. And each portion of the body, your brain has several dielectric permittivity properties. Your blood vessels, your muscles, your bones have each individual discrete dielectric permittivity properties. So when they're looking through walls to see who's inside and what is inside, they're dialing out the echo of my brick wall, the mortar, the 10 coats of paint, the wallpaper, the curtains, the wood laths, the 2x4s, the drywall, the couch that you're sitting on, the upholstery, and they even dowel out that copper whisking bowl that you have on your head trying to protect yourself. And then now they only see the dielectric property that they dowled in of your brain matter, and they directly can pulse at that, or they can train this beam-focused microwave radar device at your feet where it feels like you're being zapped. It feels like an electrical shock. It really is the synapses rapid firing as they're being stimulated with this high-power microwave through-wall radio frequency. It's an atrocious device. It's just atrocious. I understand there are good uses for it, but it's being misused, and then it's become this virtual reality belly laugh game, torturing people in their own home and watching as their health deteriorates and they're trying to figure out what the heck is going on. There was one case that I know of where a home was searched using through-wall radar devices, and that was in 2014. Well, that's when the case was heard, but there was a case of the United States versus Denson. Mr. Denson was on the lam, and he didn't show up for court. There was a Marshall Moff who came out to his house with a Range R through-wall radar device. That Range R through-wall radar device had a standoff range of only 35 feet, and they had to hold the device up against the outside of the wall of his home, and they detected two people inside and the weapons cache before they broke the door down to take Mr. Denson in. Neil Gorsuch was on a three-judge panel who heard that appeal in 2014 and wrote the opinion allowing that invasive search into Mr. Denson's home. Prior to that, there was another interesting case where Mr. Kilo was growing marijuana in a back room, and the amount of heat that he was using for that marijuana growing operation was escaping through the walls, through the windows of the home. And using a FLIR forward-looking infrared camera to detect and how much heat was actually coming from only that back room, our Justice Scalia wrote the opinion, the majority opinion, that that was an invasive search, not allowing that search. And it didn't even enter that search. The forward-looking infrared camera did not enter and look into the heat that was inside the building, did not look at Mr. Kilo's body heat. It was just looking at how much heat was escaping from the home. And Justice Scalia wrote that majority opinion saying that that was an illegal and invasive search of someone's privacy.
1: The laws aren't set up to handle this level of technology in terms of the First Amendment, where your eyes can trespass. This technology is being allowed to trespass at this moment.
0: There was a conference, a news conference, that Justice Roberts and Justice Neil Gorsuch went to in New Zealand, where they mentioned that this technology eventually will have to come up in our Supreme Court. They will have to have a discussion about it. But so far, they've refused without any comment to hear Mr. Denson's case for this through-wall radar surveillance device detecting his heartbeat intrusively in his own home.
1: The remote lie detector element is very interesting. We had a conversation, Helena, before this interview, and I asked you about, well, how far away do they have to be to detect emotion? And you said something like 1,000 feet, which I thought was really interesting. You know, to your knowledge of available technology, it was about 1,000 feet, 3 football fields. Do you want to talk about that?
0: Sure. The Range R that was used on Mr. Denson's home had a standoff range of only 35 feet. There are other devices that have greater standoff ranges. you have the Aquila that has about an 85-foot standoff range. The Ranger now has a model 400 and 800, which has increased standoff ranges. The most capable through-wall radar device that I know about that's not classified is called the STORMS, which is Sensed Through Obstructions Remote Monitoring System, and that is manufactured by VAWD Engineering. And that device has a standoff range of up to 300 meters, which is almost 1,000 feet, and I guess it is about 3 football fields. So that's a huge distance to be picking up someone's behavior and someone's biosignature. It's a huge distance for this intrusive technology to tell your biosignature from great distances and to track you. By the way, the tracking device that I'm aware of, I'm sure there are many, one that I find the most interesting is called TRX Systems. And if you click on that website at trxsystems.com, they have a little display of how they're tracking multiple people inside a high rise as they go up and down the steps in elevators, out to the back, out to the front. Then they get into their cars and they're moving about away from that building. And it's showing tracking 4 or 5 people at the same time, constantly keeping track of where they are and what they're doing. I just find it so intrusive, so invasive. And this has not come up in our court system yet.
1: Getting back to the dielectric permittivity, you mentioned that this technology could look at a key in someone's house or in someone's hand while they're going to their car and be able to get the detail of that key and use it to create a duplicate of it.
0: Yeah, a lot of people that I've talked to, we can't figure out how our homes are being broken into because there's no sign of breaking and entering. And then I realized if they can see through my walls, they certainly can see through my walls and dial in the dielectric property of the metal of the key on your keychain that you have placed on a table as you enter the door into your hallway of your home. Or if you are going to the car and you have your key ready to open the car door, even if you're hiding that key inside your fist so nobody can take a photo of it, because there are places where you can take a photograph of a key from a far distance, as a matter of fact, and email it away to a place that will manufacture a key for you, a duplicate key for you, and overnight it to you so that the next day you will have your key. So if you have someone coming to your house, a locksmith, to change your locks because you've noticed that someone's getting in and you don't know how they're getting in, so you might as well change your locks. That key, whenever the locksmith is showing you, see, it works, here, try it, you try it, and you're trying the key, that key, you can make an instant copy of that key again as you're feeling safe that you just changed all your locks, so no one's going to come into your house because of this technology. If you're trying to hide the key in your fist, well, if this technology can see through my brick walls, it certainly can see through my flesh and bones of my fist to be able to make a copy of that key again. So it seems to be like a losing battle. And when you report that someone came into your home, that this was moved or that was moved, because that seems to be what is done. If you call the local police, they come out and say, well, what was important that was taken? Do you have jewelry missing? No. Is the TV missing? No. They just kind of say, then why did you call us? And it's because it's crazy making. It's to unnerve you to show that you are being surveilled and you're being watched.
1: You mentioned in our last interview that there is technology that can protect someone from being listened to or watched, I believe, and it's something called a SCIF. Would you let listeners know about that?
0: The SCIF is a very specialized room. It's Sensitive Compartmented Information Facility. It's just the acronym is what is usually used. It's SCIF. And what it is an enclosed area that protects people's speech so that it's not overheard. We've heard the word SCIF a lot used lately in the news, where our senators and House of Representatives have gone down to the SCIF room so that it's, things aren't overheard. And that's really this through-wall radar. It's not overhearing it. It's the motion sensor for your mouth moving so that they can detect, and the algorithm on the computer screen tells you what people are saying inside that room. So that is the protection. But normal people don't have access to SCIFs in their own home. So if you're sitting in your living room talking with friends or having an intimate conversation with a spouse, all of that can be invaded and listened into. It's voyeurism at its max.
1: As more people become injured from deliberate microwave attacks, more lawsuits are brought and more information is getting out to the public domain. In our last interview, we talked about the biological effects suffered by diplomats at the U.S. and Canadian Cuban Embassy in Havana and the U.S. Embassy in China. Those symptoms include concussion, brain trauma, headaches, nausea, hearing loss, and cognitive issues. This story was played down as soon as it broke, and very few media outlets reported on it truthfully. Since our last interview, a lawsuit was brought by five diplomat Canadian families who were affected by the directed energy attacks in Havana, Cuba. The Canadian government blocked them from receiving treatment at a Pennsylvania hospital, and a gag order was issued. Would you tell listeners more about this case, please?
0: The case was filed against the Canadian government, not because they caused the microwave assaults in Cuba, but because they were trying to obfuscate the information and not tell the diplomats and their family members. The diplomats were not allowed to communicate with their medical professionals. They weren't allowed to tell them what's going on when they were going for treatment, which doesn't make any sense to me. How can you explain why you're going to a doctor when you can't say, oh, by the way, this thing, this microwave assault happened to me? The case that was brought, I finally got a copy of it. It's a 32-page complaint document suing the Canadian government for $28 million, saying that we need to know what is going on, and you have been thwarting our attempts at figuring out what has happened to us in Cuba. So number 10 on this 32-page document, in this 32-page document, is reveals a lot about what the Canadian diplomats and their family members had gone through. You're going to put in, I guess, the Canadian lawsuit into the write-up on your website, but I'll read number 10. If you don't mind.
1: Sure, go ahead, Helena.
0: So, despite belatedly acknowledging the existence and harm of Havana syndrome, Canada actively interfered with the ability of the plaintiffs to seek appropriate and necessary medical care for their injuries. Canada has greatly restricted the information that the plaintiffs are permitted to share with healthcare professionals, placed restrictions on who the plaintiffs can seek medical care from, and withheld information from plaintiffs and medical professionals regarding Havana syndrome and its possible causes that would have helped in the diagnosis and treatment of the plaintiffs. In one particularly egregious case, Canada used diplomatic channels in the United States to instruct the University of Pennsylvania Center for Brain Injury and Repair, this is in quotes, to stop testing the Canadians. Despite the fact that the affected individuals were seeking testing and treatment at a world-renowned brain injury and trauma center at their own initiative and expense, as a result of Canada's intervention, testing was immediately halted. So Dr. Douglas Smith, who is doing the tests for the United States diplomats who were stationed in Cuba, refused to test the Canadians, and their health insurance would not have covered those testings, so they would have paid out of pocket. Even then, they were refused treatment and testing.
1: Thanks for going over that, Helena. Another lawsuit regarding diplomats in Cuba involves a FOIA request made by the New Yorker magazine to the U.S. State Department requesting emails and other interagency correspondence related to the directed energy attacks in Cuba. Would you tell listeners, please, what's happening with this?
0: The New Yorker magazine, through a FOIA request, was requesting all these documents to discover what exactly did happen to the United States diplomats in Cuba. Their Freedom of Information request was not responded to. So attorney Mark Zaid, who is representing many of the diplomats and other whistleblowers, took on the case pro bono and is requesting those FOIA documents. So far, there has been no data dump and no response from the State Department. The State Department did say that so far they've located 135,000 records. There would be more, and that it would take them nearly 37 years, working holidays and weekends, to process those 135,000 records. And they're still looking for more. So right now, in court, they are still discussing how much and what type of a data dump they're going to produce that's not going to take 35 years, which I think this is just an obfuscation of what is actually happening both to the Canadian diplomats and also to the United States diplomats, of which, by the way, six of them were CIA undercover officers that this happened to. And as Dr. Beatrice Gollum stated, more people outside of that diplomatic corps, a ton more people, this is happening to because of the through-wall radar devices. They're computers, and they can increase the power density of those low-power, low-frequency devices to make them into high-power microwave pulse devices to hurt, burn, and eavesdrop on people. This is just atrocious. It's just atrocious.
1: I sense that more people are finding out about what's really happening here, and some of the victims of chronic microwave attacks have been visiting a doctor in Miami because he would do examinations of those injured by microwave weapons. You had an examination by this doctor last year. Would you tell us what happened?
0: I flew into Miami for one day to Dr. Michael Hoffer's office for him to examine me and to give me the tests that he tested the United States and Canadian diplomats in Havana, Cuba. He was one of the first doctors who flew into Cuba at the request of the State Department to see what was going on. Dr. Hoffer performed a test on me with it's called a goggle test for my balance issues. And now he's refusing to give me the test results. I know of about a half a dozen people who went to see him who are microwave assaulted. Two of us have not gotten our medical records, and I suspect it's because we have so much damage, brain damage, neurological damage, and inner ear damage, that he's not releasing the test results. Now, I had someone with me the whole time who is also a targeted person. I had talked to her for years, and she met me at Dr. Hoffer's office, so she came with me from room to room to examining room. And while we were there, the intake nurse who was doing the history on me, what prior operations I might have had, what other health issues I might have had. I asked her, so how many people are coming to see Dr. Hoffer? And she said, well, so far today we've had 15 people that are, I was there for a 10 o'clock appointment, and she's already had an intake for 15 people complaining of microwave assaults. Then I asked her further about, so how many does that make, do you think? And she said that they're just coming by swarms from all over the United States and all over the world, just hundreds of people. I don't know how many other people's records he's not releasing, but it's a big issue. And I am going to pursue that legally because I'm entitled to my medical records. I didn't go there for fun and sun. As a matter of fact, I only flew in for the one day to be examined by him.
1: Sorry to hear that. And I know of another person who went to visit and get an examination from Dr. Hoffer, but I didn't get any follow-up on what had happened. I hope you get your records, and if it's through legal channels, then you have to do it. The issue of using proper terminology in court when talking about this, the technology of microwave weapons, is important. Would you let listeners know about some of these cases and the related unfortunate situation with the lawyer who was subsequently disbarred?
0: There was a very reputable Florida attorney who worked at the district attorney's office, and she started feeling these assaults. And because she was an attorney, she was filing her own case. And in that, she accused one of her coworkers for doing this to her. This was before the incident that happened in Havana, Cuba, and in multiple cities now, as we know, in China, that this has happened to United States citizens. So the words that she used were unfortunate. She used electronic harassment. She thought she was chipped when there was no chip found in her. Eventually, the judge ordered that she undergo a mental evaluation, and if she refused, he was going to disbar her. He gave her several chances. She didn't go through the mental evaluation, and her license was taken away. She cannot practice law, so she lost her livelihood. Now, we have to use the correct terms because this is going to be further hidden from us, and we're going to be called as crazies, which they tried to do to the diplomats, that they were delusional, but that did not go very far. With Attorney Mark Zaid and his lawsuit for the FOIA request, he also has another lawsuit for Mike Beck, who was an undercover National Security Agency counterintelligence officer. He's developed Parkinson's disease along with his buddy that he was in this unknown country that he can't talk about. But Attorney Zaid got a response, a letter from NSA that reads in part that this document points to what we should be calling it. It is high-power microwave. So this is what the document says. It's only a couple sentences long from the NSA. The National Security Agency confirms that there is intelligence

0: Injury and Repair Center nor the NIH have accepted Mr. Beck into their study, where they're studying the diplomats and what is happening to them. And Attorney Zaid had reported saying to them, saying, this guy might be the long-term result of whatever these diplomats went through. Wouldn't you at least like to look at him and examine him? So it's both cases, all three cases, actually, and the refusal of giving me my records show that they're trying to hide the evidence, hide that this is even happening, that it is just all imagined. Now, a lot of people, including that attorney in Florida, used what the courts call and label as fanciful, delusional, wholly unsubstantiated, bizarre, frivolous claims, instead of using the correct terminology, like in that NSA document, saying these are high-power microwaves that are pulsed through our walls. And when the State Department went to Cuba to examine the living quarters of the diplomats, they couldn't find anything. That's because there's nothing there. This is through wall radar, and they turn the devices off whenever they see people going into a building with a lot of meters. They just turn them off. You're not going to find anything, and you're not going to pick up any of the microwave radio frequencies when you're there. You're just not. Now, Dr. Barry Trower commented on in several of his YouTube videos and interviews saying that this electronic harassment term phrase was adopted about in the mid-1970s. And before that, he said, they freely used the words microwave and microwave sickness, which our symptoms clearly are microwave sickness symptoms. So we need to go back to those words of microwave assault and microwave sickness and not use words like electronic harassment, electronic rape. Some people use the word gang as gang stalked. You're being stalked, all right, but it's not. You use the word gang and electronic, that just invokes. It's key to calling you crazy and mental and to be dismissed. So a better way to describe this would be that a group of people are using the internet and its cyber capabilities for doxing, reputation smearing, and stalking.
1: Helena, thank you for putting some accuracy in this terminology so people can use the right words.
0: We have to win our cases. And in order to win our cases, we have to learn from prior lawsuits where people were using words and terminology that the court refuses to take seriously. As a matter of fact, it just raised concern that these people were delusional, and at best, they would have their cases dismissed. At worst, the court would order a mental evaluation. And if you kept on using those type of nonsense, pseudoscience words, then you might end up long-term in a mental facility. It's just not worth using the incorrect terminology. We have to learn from the mistakes of prior lawsuits.
1: Helena, thank you again for being on In Other News and taking the courage to share vital information, not only relating to your own case in which you're currently handling and suffering through, but also to the community of men and women with a wide variety of backgrounds who are dealing with similar microwave radar attacks. There is a detestable psychopathic scourge dwelling among us, freely operating beyond any standard of ethical boundary and law. Right now, they appear beyond the reach of law enforcement or any type of justice. The U.S. State Department tried to block FOIA requests with absurd excuses. Doctors who swore an oath withheld key health records and a local government has illegally denied service, all related to evidence revealing the truth of microwave radar attacks directed at human beings. If listeners want to contact you to support your work or share information, how would they do that?
0: My email address that they can send letters to.

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1: Thank you, Helena, for being on In Other News.
0: Thank you very much, Jeff. Thank you.
1: That's going to do it for In Other News. I'm Jeff Brady. 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

0: Welcome to Indie Artist Spotlight, featuring the talents of our wonderful mountain creators. Fall in love with our local artists, from across town, or across the street. 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
1: Welcome to our conversation with Stephen Kramer, guitarist, singer, and songwriter, also known as Dive Bar Steve here it's locally. True. Steve is a Los Angeles native who has rock and roll oozing through his veins. He's a published songwriter who has written and recorded over 300 songs. Steve signed his first record deal at the age of 15 with Warner Curb Records. That band, Virgin, had their first single and subsequent LP produced by mega hit producer Michael Lloyd and Kiss bassist Gene Simmons, respectively. They were the opening act on the Sean Cassidy U.S. tour, which was the second highest grossing tour of the 1977-1978 season. His encyclopedic knowledge of the top 40 charts from 1955 to 1980 has rendered him nothing short of a human jukebox. Just be careful where you insert the dime.
2: It's a good idea to be careful with the dime.
1: It is, yes. Hi, thanks for being here with me today, Steve.
2: It's my pleasure. Thanks for having me.
1: So I'm really interested, how would you describe your music?
2: The stuff that I write and produce is decidedly retro now. It sounds like it was recorded mostly in the late 60s or early 70s. All British influenced from the British invasion, largely Beatle influenced, which was not always an avant-garde thing to do. I had a band in 1980 called The Pennies that basically set out to steal seven notes from every Beatles song we could think of because it was legal to take seven. Because of who I was managed by at the time, we were able to go into labels and play the stuff for the head of A&R, and people were immediately offended because it sounded Beatlesque. 10 years later, Oasis did the same thing, and it worked out just fine for them. But it's very retro. It's very English sounding. It's poppy. It's got a rock and roll edge, but definitely British influenced classic rock and roll.
1: That's awesome.
2: I'm a pop fan.
1: I know you're a big Beatles fan, too.
2: I'm a huge Beatle fan, absolutely.
1: Yeah. So I'm actually very impressed that you got started at 15.
2: It was a fluke. I've been playing for years prior to that. I think I started playing in 1968 or 69, 6 or 7 years old, something like that. And I was living in Tarzana, San Fernando Valley. In California, Southern California, there was a local music store called WPM, and there was a guy that used to hang out there called John Woodhead. John is still one of the great guitar players from LA. He was in a band called Ace. They had a giant hit record called How Long, which if you look it up, you'll know instantaneously. And I was hanging out at WPM as I always would after school, and John had told me that he had heard of an audition these two guys were having in Hollywood. They were looking for guys that quote unquote looked like I did at the time. And one of these guys was a gentleman called Con Merton, who was the general manager of one of the most important studios in the world, a recording studio called Cherokee Recording Studios. The history of Cherokee is a whole other show. And the other guy was half of a production team, Kerner and Wise, Kenny Kerner, who had produced the first four Kiss records, produced Brother Louie for Ian Lloyd and the Stories, produced Steve Marriott and the All-Stars. And these guys were putting together a boy band. I went down to an audition in Hollywood. The four guys that turned out to be in the band with me had already been hired. Those guys were all 7 years older than I was. I got hired. I went down to audition about 2 weeks before I turned 15. And I got hired. We went immediately into rehearsal, all original music. The lead singer was writing with Kenny Kerner, who was managing the band. Kenny had connections to Bill Aucoin because he had produced Kiss. Bill Aucoin managed Kiss, was at the time the largest manager on the face of the earth because of the band. Bill signed us to a management contract. Because of the juice that Bill had, we were auditioning for labels immediately and wound up signing with Warner Curb Records, certainly before I turned 16 on the road. So wow. That it all happened very, very quickly.
1: So was it your dream always? Did you just fall into this or did you want to have
2: this kind of
1: career?
2: It was my dream, literally. I mean, I would dream about it at night, just playing in front of thousands of people. And
1: wow.
2: I was obsessed as a child, but with playing. I practiced. That's all I ever did was play guitar. Everybody else was playing baseball or doing what they were doing. And aside from the fact that I have no sports gene, I practiced guitar all the time. I just locked myself in the room and played. I don't think my parents ever heard me play or sing until I was 12 or 13 years old when I joined my first band. So I've been playing

0: for 6 or 7 years before that, just in my room, largely self-taught.
1: And can you recall what put you on the path with that dream? How did you come to want that?
0: All the terms sound moronic. It's God-given. It's innate. I had no choice. It never occurred to me to do anything else ever. I never thought about having children, never thought about getting a job. I was going to be a musician and play and sing and write. I knew that instantaneously from the time I started thinking. It was real weird.
1: So did you have any formal training, or you just taught yourself all the skills? How did you pick up these skills? Because we didn't really have YouTube then.
0: It was different. My father had an acoustic guitar laying around. There's a picture of me somewhere at 5 or 6 years old playing this giant guitar. And he showed me the one thing he knew how to play. And, you know, I started listening to these Beatle records young. They bought me a couple of Beatle chord books, and it just started like that. And my ear developed. That part I don't think you can teach anybody. You can't teach rhythm and you can't teach pitch. So to have that kind of an ear is also innate or God-given or from nature or the universe or however you want to refer to that. I can't explain that. To me, it's a miracle. To be able to hear something and play it is, that doesn't make any sense to me at all, but I've been doing it all my life.
1: Well, that's similar to what an artist experiences, to looking at something visual and being able to translate that to paper or canvas or whatever.
0: Absolutely. Yeah. Same type of innate talent. There's no explanation for it. You can teach people about perspective and the color wheel and light and shadow, but you can't make them an artist.
1: That's right.
0: And you can teach people theory about music and which notes go where, but you can't make them a musician. It's something that you're born with or not. I always thought it was odd that anybody could take music lessons and anybody could join the choir at school. There should be, I think, more of a test. I don't want to exclude anybody, but if Jimmy can't hit a C note, Jimmy can't be a musician. And if Johnny can't clap on 2 and 4, he can't be a musician either. So it's interesting. I do believe it's innate. And the part of it that can't be taught is, I think, the most mystical, magical part of it all.
1: Yeah, it's like it's just born in you. You were born with it, and it had to come out.
0: This is how I feel.
1: Yeah, I think a lot of artists feel that way.
0: I imagine so.
1: Yeah, so tell us some stories that might interest us about things that have happened to you along your career path.
0: Being asked to join the Sean Cassidy tour in 77 was outrageous, because prior to that, the biggest show I played was the 9th grade pin dance at Portola Junior High in Tarzana. And suddenly we're in rehearsal with choreographers and all these other things, and we're getting ready to go open a show at the McNichols Sports Arena in Denver, Colorado. We played 2 shows that weekend for over 50,000 people. And as a 15-year-old kid, just walking out onto that stage was mind-boggling, although it felt like that's where I was supposed to be. So this tour went on for about a year. I turned 16 on the road, and we culminated at 4 nights at the Greek Theater here in LA. There's a lot of outrageous road stories, but because I was a minor, I was sort of shielded from all the outrageous stuff. I did have to have a welfare worker, a guardian, and a tutor on the road until I turned 16 and took the GED. The guardian and the welfare worker stayed on the entire time because of child labor laws. I needed permission from the state of California to work past 7:30 at night. So it was an interesting way to grow up on the road. After that, I left the band. Eventually, the band broke up. By the way, that band was the most photographed band in the world that year. I got a stack of teen mags this high from all over the world, everywhere. So that was an interesting way to grow up. People would recognize us on the streets and stuff. And there were mob scenes when we went out sometimes. And it was the dream come true for me, you know? At that point, by the time I was 16, turning 17, I'd started this band I mentioned earlier called The Pennies, and had honed my writing skills to the point where I thought I could go out and play original music. And because of the reputation from Virgin, the band that got signed to Warner Brothers, the boy band, I was able to book shows at the Whiskey and the Roxy and the Starwood and all those places and play with my original band, still as a minor, which was a trip because most of those places were bars. All I could do is go into play and leave. I couldn't hang. But there were great experiences along the way, including working with Michael Lloyd, who you mentioned earlier, with Virgin. Michael Lloyd was a wunderkind producer, produced some of the biggest pop records in the world at the time, with Debbie Boone and Sean Cassidy and Leif Garrett. These were immense records. The Osmond Brothers, these were huge records. The first recording session I did with Michael, I was the only guy in the band that was allowed to play on the single. I recorded with Jay Graydon and Carlos Vega when I was a 15-year-old kid. Jay Graydon, regarded still as one of the top studio guitar players of all time. Carlos Vega is unfortunately now gone, but he was James Taylor's drummer. The guy had a tremendous career, so Here I was, this 15-year-old kid playing acoustic guitar on the basic tracks of this record that the band was not allowed to play on. So these relationships developed and led me through a number of different projects that kept getting closer and closer and closer to getting the record deal that I wanted. And I had some amazing opportunities afforded me because of the people that surrounded me and the reputation that they had, like Kenny Kerner, who produced all those Kiss records and everything. The bands that I put together, the Pennies, the Stingers, a band called Johnny Outrageous, eventually a band called Killer Mockingbird that really came the closest of all, kept getting closer and closer and closer to living the dream. I tell people I've done everything you can do in the music industry except become famous and have a hit record. The major labels, the major producers, the major tour, television, radio, publishing deal, all that stuff. I just kept getting closer and closer and closer and closer. At the end, Killer Mockingbird started in 1990. So I would have been about 28 years old then. Already starting to get to the point where people don't get record deals anymore, by the way. Rock and roll is a young man's business. And people will foolishly cite the Rolling Stones and people like that who've had deals since they were 17. You know, people don't get signed at 50. People don't get signed at 40. People rarely get signed at 30. Killer Mockingbird was sort of the ultimate band for me. I'd honed my writing skills to the point where I was making enough noise on the street. I got approached by Ira Jaffe's publishing company, NEM. Ira Jaffe, one of the forefathers of rock and roll publishing. These guys gave me a six-figure advance and 60% of my own songs. They took 40% of 40 songs and gave me a six-figure advance. This caused a huge buzz in town. This got us all the label activity that we wanted, including Capitol, which was my dream label because of the Beatles, the Beach Boys. And it just kept getting closer and closer and closer, and finally at the end, as happened every time we got close, it just sort of fizzled out and went nowhere. The common denominator in all the failures, of course, is me. I had a tremendous attitude and a huge ego. So when you're sitting in the 12th floor of the Capitol Tower, finally, smoking a joint with the president of the label, Mr. Hale Milgram, and he says, "Who do you want to produce your record?" You're not supposed to say, "No one but me is going to produce this record." You're supposed to say, "Whoever you think should produce this record." I didn't learn that lesson until after the fact. I had several opportunities where I ended my career with some of the heaviest guys in the music industry. It's not a great part of the story, but it's part of the story.

0: This song's been a thorn in my side for a couple of years. It came to me in a dream, oddly enough. I was in a bar with Simon Cowell. Yep, Simon Cowell, American Idol, that Simon Cowell. We were sitting at the bar watching television, and there was a 70s-style soul group like the OJs or one of those types of bands, and they were singing this song. And I woke up with this melody in my head and this lyric about never, never stop, never, never stop, and I wrote the song. The song has unusual chords in it, mostly major sevens and minor nines. And I sent it to a great friend of mine, the great Jamie Mahobrack. Look him up. His credits will make your head explode. An incredible keyboard player. He said to me, "Hey, man, there's something wrong with the song. Something's not right. You got a bad chord here." And I went back and I thought the bad chord was on the guitar, so I fixed the guitar chord. And then that made the vocals sound funny, so I fixed the vocals. I didn't like it. And I realized that the chord he was talking about was a piano chord, so I went back and fixed the piano chord, which then meant I had to recut the guitar, and then, of course, recut the vocals. The song is finally finished from a recording perspective. It's also the first collaboration with my brother-in-law, Randy Badass Alpert, another guy you might want to look up. Yep, that's his middle name, Randy Badass Alpert. And there's 87 tracks of vocals on this song.
1: I dated a girl when I was 17 years old whose sister was going out with a guy called Mitchell Fink. Mitchell Fink was junior to Robert Hilburn at the Los Angeles Times, who's a music critic, and he loved my band, The Pennies. And he had a friend called Irving Azoff. Irving Azoff, who is now arguably the most powerful man in the world, and that's no exaggeration, had a management company at the time called Frontline Management. He managed Linda Ronstadt and the Eagles, Jackson Brown, small people
2: impressive,
1: like that.
2: Impressive, yeah.
1: And this guy wanted to hear what I did, liked the music, wanted to meet me, and made me an offer at 17 to leave my band and let him develop my career as an artist, and I passed. And I don't think I ever recovered from that from a career perspective. That was probably the worst mistake I ever made.
2: Wow. You know, these are some great life lessons here for people. Like, so if any young people out there thinking about becoming a musician, if this is your dream, remember what Steve just said. It's about the ego. If your ego is too big, these people are going to squish you because they're bigger than you.
1: Got to check your ego at the door, man. And listen, there's something odd about anybody that thinks they need to stand on stage in front of thousands of people or hundreds of thousands of people and be seen. There's an ego issue to begin with.
2: Yeah.
1: Some people are just happy playing or being studio players or backup musicians. I mean, it's an odd thing to want to be a star. It's a really weird thing. I think as it turns out, it all worked out for the best. I mean, I married a girl years and years later who turned out to be my best friend and has saved my life many times over. And I'm certain that, if the career had gone the way that I wanted it to go, I'd probably be dead by now.
2: Yeah. Well, you're one of the lucky ones.
1: I guess so. At the end of the day, I feel that way.
2: In more ways than one, because you had these hard knock lessons. You didn't make it to superstardom, but you have had an impressive career.
1: Yeah, in a way it has been impressive. And there's a lot of stories and a lot of accomplishments, but at the end of the day, it's only measured one way. You either is or you ain't, you know? And so.
2: Well, but see, I believe that we're all here to learn these lessons, right?
1: Oh, I would agree with you.
2: So by not reaching the superstardom that you really, really wanted, you did learn that lesson. And you were honest enough now to be able to say that you're the one that got in your own way.
1: Oh, yeah.
2: That's a valuable lesson to learn.
1: It took a long time, but it is a valuable lesson.
2: Yeah.
1: Yeah, for sure. Yeah. And now, I'm having fun now. I started a cover band, must be 6 years ago, a drummer friend of mine, Brian Megan, who's an unbelievable drummer, world-class, incredible drummer. He and I played together for years and years on and off. It's probably been 35 or 40 years now. And he came to me when Mary Kay and I were living in Simi Valley, and he said, "I've been listening to your stuff. We need to start a band." And I said, "Why?" And he said, "Why not?" I didn't have an answer. So we put together a cover band. And I hadn't played in a cover band. I mean, I was in a cover band, two cover bands in junior high, a band called Persuasion and Airborne before I got signed to Warner Brothers. So 75, 76 for these bands. And then I played nothing but original music until I was into my 30s. Mary Kay and I moved to Monterey, and we started a cover band there. because I, even though I swore I was never going to play live again, we went out and saw what people told us were the best bands in Monterey, and they were just awful. And I mean, they were just awful. And Mary Kay sings, my wife sings. So we put this little cover band together, and we did that for 4 or 5 years. We played over 300 shows together in Monterey, and that was fun. And then I laid out again for a lot of years until about 6 years ago. And then I put this band together, the Dive Bar Messiahs. And this band has been incredible for my chops. I mean, I've been playing guitar for a very long time and singing for a very long time. And anyone who thinks they can't get better after 40, 50 years is just wrong. I'm at the top of my game now because of this cover band. Because when you play in a cover band, if you want to do it right and you want to pay, you know, homage to the music and respect to the music, you have to play it the way it was played. And that's very, it's a great exercise in busting your own chops. So as a lead guitar player, a singer, a rhythm player, I'm better now than I've ever been. And I'm having more fun now than I've ever had. And moving to Pine Mountain Club about a year and a half ago turned out to be great for me as a musician also. I started doing solo acoustic gigs, which I'd never, ever done before. And there's a club here called The Hideaway, and I'll sit there for 3 hours on an open mic and play cover songs and some originals and just mess with the audience. And it's, I'm kind of like Don Rickles with a guitar now. It's pretty fun. And that's been wonderful for me too. And the band continues on. I've joined several other bands up here, and I'm having more fun now than I think I've ever had playing in my life.
2: And why do you think that is?
1: Because I'm not trying to make it anymore.
2: Exactly what I was thinking.
1: Yeah, because even when I had my band, I was an awful band leader. I mean, you hear these stories about band leaders that were hated, and all the best band leaders were hated because they didn't put up with garbage from the musicians. You either play it right or you don't. And if you can't play it right, don't get on the stage. It sounds like a bad attitude, but at a certain point in time, whatever you do as a profession, if you're a dentist and your hygienist doesn't know what she's doing, she can't stay. You know, you can't do it by yourself. Everybody's got to pull their weight and pull it exactly the right way, or it becomes no fun.
2: But I think what you just said is important. It's another one of those life lessons. If you're going to do it right. And if you can't do it right, don't do it in public. Keep practicing until you get it right, because that shows respect not only for the music, but for your audience.
1: Well, I'd like to think that were true. However, I've learned a very interesting lesson about cover bands. Regardless of what I think of my own level of abilities or what I think of my own band, it's certainly subjective. There's only two elements in all of music that are definitive, and that's the pitch and the meter. It's either sharp or flat, or it's on. It's either on the beat or it's not. Those are the only definitive measurements of music. Everything else is entirely subjective. So I worked hard to get these Saturday night gigs in downtown Ventura, and the Dive Bar Messiahs break bar records, and people love the band, and it's fun. And I see bands that are, in my opinion, subpar playing the same shows for the same money. And I realize that there's an interesting thing that happens when you play cover songs. And the canon that I play from is this canon from 55 to probably 75, maybe 1980 live. Everybody of a certain age knows these songs. They were gigantic records. When you play a cover song and people hear that first opening lick and they recognize it, and in their heads they say, oh, I love this song. I promise you, this is what happens. They switch to the record, and that's all they hear. People come up and go, oh, you sounded just like the record. And I'll think to myself, we did a pretty good job. We didn't sound like the record. And I've seen bands that are horrible, in my opinion. And people say the same thing to them.
2: I promise you, you go,
1: I love this song. And the record turns on in your head.
2: I think you're right about that. I know I've had that experience.
1: The drag about that is it doesn't matter how good I am, how hard I practice, what type of effort I put into it, or whether or not I have any respect for my audience at all. As long as I play a song they like, they're going to hear the record. It's a very sort of, it's fascinating and disheartening at the same time. It really is, because I know how much effort I've put out, and the guys in my band, I mean, in the Dive Bar Messiahs alone, my cover band that plays largely in Ventura, there's probably 160 years of experience between the three of us. That's a lot of playing. That's a lot of music. That's a lot of shows. It's a lot of recording. It's a lot of honing your skills. And there are tons of great cover bands and great original bands. I see bands all the time live that are blown out how tight they are. But I see a lot of crappy cover bands in bars, and people love them. It's kind of weird.
2: It is kind of weird.
1: Yeah, it is.
2: Maybe people are drinking enough that doesn't really matter.
1: I always tell people, the more you drink, the better we sound. So there is something there. It's a good thing people are drinking in bars.
2: Yeah, probably so.
1: And listening to music.
2: Huh?
1: Yeah, for sure.
2: And the bands that play there for the amount they get paid, you know.
1: Well, you know, the going rate for live musicians hasn't changed in over 30 years.
2: Wow.
1: Almost anybody will go out for $100 a night. So it's kind of odd. I took a sharp left turn when I married Mary Kay. Mary Kay and I have lived in four states and two countries in the last 25 years. We decided to move to Vegas on a fluke. My father had moved there. He and his wife had a pad in Benedict Canyon in Beverly Hills. And he called me one day and said, "We're moving to Las Vegas." And I said, "What are you, you're out of your mind. What are you going to do in Vegas? It's 1,000 degrees and there's nothing but hookers and scorpions there. Like, what are you going to do?" No. There's this whole new area called Summerlin. So Mary Kay and I had moved from California, from LA to Monterey, from Monterey to Pacific Grove on the peninsula. We realized we had to get out because the scenery was beautiful. The weed was great. The music scene was unbelievable. We were still young. We were managing an apartment complex, living on no money at all, but we weren't getting, you know, we didn't have to pay rent. We had a two-bedroom apartment two blocks from the beach in Monterey, and I was doing maintenance, and she was taking care of the rent roll and a couple of other things to bring in some money. We opened a shop. But we knew we had to leave because there were musicians there, great musicians there, much better than I was. Much better than I am. And these guys were living three or four guys to a room in their 40s and their 50s. And I was like, no way. And I knew I was going to become Schneider from One Day at a Time, walking around with a plunger and a thing, a keys, managing an apartment complex. Like, we got to go. Mary Kay has a sister that's been living in Durango, Colorado for decades. So we just moved there on a fluke. We got a job managing a group of rental apartments at a place called Purgatory, a ski resort in Durango, Colorado. Mary Kay had a background in the automobile industry on the business side of things. And we went to look at some houses on Thanksgiving just on a fluke, and Kaufman and Broad said, "We'll give you the money. We'll build you a house. All you have to do is live here for 6 months." And Mary Kay went back into the automobile industry, and I started working some straight jobs selling garbage on the phone. And long story short, I BS'd my way into an IT gig. I had an 18-year career in IT that ended just about 2 years ago. I wound up working for a company called Technicolor for the last 12 years.
2: You've just had this amazing lucky streak falling into these opportunities.
1: The luckiest thing that ever happened to me since you were a kid.
2: It's
1: always been that way. The luckiest thing that ever happened to me was meeting my wife, but indeed it's been, yeah, we have a tendency to fall into roses a lot. It's really weird. Technicolor moved us to Paris, France for 2 years, which was amazing. They took us and our three dogs over there, and we stayed there for a couple of years. And that career ended about a couple of years ago. And that's when we came to PMC, to Pine Mountain Club, where we are now. And Pine Mountain Club's been amazing. This is the first place that we've ever lived that we have a true sense of community. We know everybody up here. Well, we know a lot of people up here. And my profile is high because I play and I look like a walking cartoon character and I'm married to a 6 foot tall blonde girl, you know, and I talk to people. But this is a wonderful, wonderful community.
2: It is.
1: And Peter had mentioned something about the center of the earth. I think that's what it was called.
2: Center of the world.
1: Center of the world. And I guess I read something about the Chumash or someone who considered this place to be exactly that, which is fascinating. I think it's a vortex here. I really do. It attracts an incredible number of creative people and lunatics as well. But I guess that's anywhere, you know, and it's beautiful up here. And it's been wonderful coming up here and being welcomed up here and becoming part of the music scene. It's humbling.
2: It is. There is something really special about it here. That's why I came here, too.
1: I'm not surprised. It's just wonderful here.
2: Yeah.
1: And I'm not sure how long we'll be here because we have a tendency, we seem to be nomadic, but right now we're here and we love it here. And I can't imagine ever getting rid of this house either, by the way.
2: Yeah.
1: No, if you're out there and you want to buy a house for somewhere between $150,000 and $350,000, a real house, PMC is the place.
2: Yeah, with a view and living in the trees, it's just amazing.
1: It is amazing. And I think that PMC is going to become demographically younger. I think that the secret's kind of out now. I mean, I've been in LA all my life. I heard about Fraser Park. I couldn't point it to you on a map, but I never heard of Pine Mountain Club.
2: Yeah, it was a well-kept secret.
1: It was indeed.
0: Here's a song that was originally written for a project of mine called Secret Squirrel. Secret Squirrel, probably my favorite project, recording project of all time. An old friend of mine named Douglas Sloan wrote all these tracks, basically. Sent me these musical canvases, and I just wrote the lyrics and the melodies. Doug's a great guy, an extremely talented guy, an award-winning writer, director, showrunner, mostly for television and children's fare. DreamWorks, How to Train Your Dragon, Power Rangers, a bunch of Disney and Nickelodeon stuff. A famous guy and a talented guy in his own right. I never could have created these songs without Doug. In this instance, I set out to write a song that had no rhymes, an unusual task for me, a formulaic pop writer. And it's just sort of a visual collage, if you will. Centers around a lot of opposites, you'll hear in the lyrics. Anyway, this song is called Window Panes. I hope you dig it.

0: So I have a couple more music questions.
1: Sure.
0: Tell us about some of the songs that you've written. And what were your favorites? And what was your inspiration for writing them?
1: You know, it's funny. People ask these questions. Every song that you're working on is your favorite song at the time. And after that, it just goes into the catalog. And I don't particularly care to hear my own stuff or listen to myself sing. Inspirationally, you know, when I was a kid, I wrote love songs about girls. And I think I realized quickly that it was trite. I mean, we have Yesterday. What else do you need?
0: Yeah.
1: Do you need to write another love song? Just put on Yesterday or put on something, the George Harrison song. Like, do you need another one?
0: Well, Paul McCartney would say yes.
1: Well, Paul wrote Yesterday and he wrote a bunch of love songs. But okay, look, for no one. I mean, yes. Like, I could just keep going. They wrote all the love songs that ever need to be written, in my humble opinion. And they always seem trite. And I mean, I tried to write songs for Mary Kay, and I think aside from a silly Christmas song, I wrote her one song in the entire 25 years. And I think it's trite. She loves the song. I think it's trite. So inspirationally for me, I have a super dark perspective on the world and humanity and all these things. So the stuff I write sounds really poppy, but it's kind of dark. I write a lot about God and death and dying, but more from an Eastern perspective than a Western perspective. Mm-hmm. And I think what inspires me more than anything is just melody and wordplay. It's the craft of writing a song as compared to the art of writing a song. There's only 12 notes in all of existence, unless you want to get into weird Eastern semitones. But for the Western ear, there's only 12 notes. Every melody ever written can be played on the section of a keyboard that's, you know, a foot long. That's it.
0: Oh.
1: And so to come up with anything original or slightly original is, again, this is the miracle of lyric and melody. I don't understand why I'm allowed to tap into this. At any given point, I'm working on three or four songs. The last project I was involved in was this thing called Secret Squirrel. Someone pointed out to me that all the songs, and there must be 25 or 30 of them, seem to center around the same topic and this one girl. And so I've been working on a musical for about 10 years in my head. The songs are finally all here, I think. And there's a difference between a rock opera and a musical, right? For a rock opera, you just need the music. Tommy has no book. There's no dialogue. They call it the book. A Hare had a book and the music. Oddly enough, in PMC and its mystical, magical ways, I connected with a retired officer, a police officer called Bill Lewis, who wrote a musical called Rock and Roll Reunion. And he approached me, do you ever do any acting? And I said, absolutely not, man. I'm very comfortable on stage with a guitar, but I'm not going to stand there and talk like that's never going to happen. Well, between he and another guy up here called Kevin Quinn, who's had an amazing career as a songwriter. You should talk to Kevin. This guy wrote for Disney. Big time. Wonderful guy. I had the lead role in this play up here, Rock and Roll Reunion, that played five or six times in the clubhouse. I'd never done anything that difficult in my entire life, memorizing a script and doing this. And the reason that this ties back in is because I think Bill's going to take a crack at writing the book for me for this musical. And we know enough people between us and we can actually workshop this thing in LA as compared to PMC. Kind of excited about it. I'd like to finish it. And this is a story about a girl called Louise who turns out to be a musician, becomes huge, and professes to be God. And I'm just going to leave it there. Thematically, it's a lot of stuff is really dark, but poppy. There was a guy called Gilbert O'Sullivan.
0: Mm-hmm.
1: Had several hit records, including a record called Alone Again Naturally. It was one of my favorite records ever, which says a lot about me as a person and a kid, because it's a very, very depressing song. But it's set over a super bouncy, wait a little while from now, if I'm not feeling any less sour. And he's going to climb to the top of a tower and kill himself. Yeah. But he's singing it in this bouncy, poppy thing. And there was something very appealing to that. It's ironic and interesting. And I just like the dark stuff over the pop melodies.
0: That is interesting. I never thought about that before because it is a dark message, but you hear that song and you want to start.
1: That's it.
0: Just
1: you can't help it.
0: Bopping to
1: yep.
0: the music.
1: It's
0: know?
1: One of the most depressing songs ever written lyrically.
0: Wow.
1: It's funny. There's some odd songs that I love. There was a record by a guy called Michael Martin Murphy called Wildfire. Everybody dies in the song. The girl dies, the horse dies, everybody's dead, but nobody listens to the words. So I don't know. These dark songs just always appeal to me.
0: Yeah. I know Dylan did it for you. That
1: yes,
0: I
1: he
0: really
1: did.
0: Liked. Yeah.
1: Some of my faves.
0: Yeah. Okay. So I really appreciate you talking with us today. It's been really interesting. I want to ask you now in ending, like, what advice do you have for young kids that might be listening to this who want to get into the music business. And those kids had actually dreamed the same dream that you had.
1: And I know they're still out there, and I know there's a rock and roll band on every block still.
0: Yes.
1: I'm in no position to talk about the current music industry. The music industry is completely different now than it was when I was a kid. When I was a kid, you had to be in LA, period, because that's where all the bands got signed from. And if there were 30 bands in the running any given year, and 10 of them got record deals, and you heard of two, those were pretty good odds. Now with the internet, streaming services, recording studios in your bedroom, recording studios on your freaking phone.
0: Yeah. Wasn't Justin Bieber one of the first that he got famous that way?
1: Well, YouTube, right? His mom used to film him playing acoustic guitar and Scooter Braun found him and the rest is history.
0: Exactly.
1: So people will argue that it's better now or the playing field's been leveled. I would argue that it's way worse because there's 20 billion people out there doing the same thing you're trying to do. And there's no way to make anything go viral. If someone knew the formula to make something go viral, that person would be the richest person on the face of the earth. Just like no one can tell if a movie's going to be a hit. A movie gets greenlit at a major studio. They spend $50, $60, $70 million on a film. Everybody's gung-ho. Let's do it. We got the stars. We got the talent. We got the director. And it goes into the toilet opening weekend. There's no way to guarantee anything's going to be successful. That being said, I think that the mistake that I made at all was trying to get into music to become famous. You play music because you love to play music. That's what you should do. I don't think there's any better advice than starting a real band, a cover band, and playing your favorite songs as close to the way the artist did it that you possibly can. This is what makes you good. This is what makes you able to play with other people. And I see a lot of guys out there now that they play fine by themselves as guitar players, but they can't play with other people. And that's where the magic happens, in my opinion. All the best work I've ever done, I've done with other people. All my favorite acts are bands, not solo artists. And I think that really learning music and understanding basic theory and how to play for real as compared to creating beats or making samples. And I realize this is an art form that's immense now. It does occur to me that it requires less talent now to make a record than it used to. It's not as organic as it used to be. I'd like to see people learning how to record for real and play live for real. And I think the best advice is to do it because you love it and just not focus on the brass ring.
0: I would agree with you. And I think that doing it for real with other people and on stage and actually getting out there, it creates more energy.
1: Sure does.
0: And it raises your vibration because with digital, there's really, you get this feedback in your headphone, but you're not feeling it.
1: It's absolutely different. It really is different. And I know that it makes me sound old. And I know that the parents hated Elvis when Elvis came out because he wasn't Sinatra, and parents hated the Beatles when he came out because they weren't Elvis. And people, like, I get it. And I know that every generation starts to regard music as garbage eventually because of what we grew up with.
0: Yeah.
1: It just seems to me that for a lot of years, it's been a lot of garbage. People still sell records. People like Post Malone and Billie Eilish are scoring billions of downloads, billions of streams.
0: That's amazing.
1: It's amazing to me. I spoke to a guy the other day, this guy called Bo Charles, who sang lead and was a co-writer of a song called Lies by a band called the Knickerbockers in about 65, 66. Beatles sound alike. You'd know the song. It was a huge record. And he's 75 now. And I asked him, hey, man, are you still making mailbox money? And he said, I am. He said, but things have changed. He got a check the other day for 30,000 streams. 30,000 streams. Just take a guess what the royalty check was for on 30,000 streams. If you say anything over $1.50, you're wrong.
0: Yeah, I was just going to say $5.
1: $1.50 for 30,000 streams.
0: Wow.
1: So artists now are making money touring, and it's just a different world. I stay peripherally aware. I read the Rolling Stone. I check out Billboard. I know who's doing what, but I can't watch the awards show. I can't hang. I can't listen to modern radio. I can't do it. I'm old.
0: Yeah,
1: and the stuff that I listen to, people have been listening to for 50, 60, 70 years. 50, 60, 70 years from now, they'll still be listening to it.
0: I have one other thing that just popped into my mind. I wish it had come sooner. So when you were 14 and getting started, you must have had support from your parents.
1: Yeah.
0: Right? So for the parents out there, will you talk a little bit about that address, why they should be supportive of their kids doing this, even though it seems like something incredibly weird and impossible to them?
1: It's like seeing a unicorn, you know, if it happens, it's like seeing a unicorn. I had an immense amount of support from my mom. My parents split up when I was young. And quite frankly, it wouldn't have mattered what they did or didn't do. It would have made no difference. I was going to do what I was going to do. I mean, I guess they could have beat me into submission, but they weren't those people. And I don't have children. The thought never occurred to me. And that's a whole other discussion. The support I had from my mom was amazing. It's a double-edged sword. I'm not sure it was great, and I'm sure it was great. You know, maybe I should have stayed in school. Maybe I shouldn't have gone on the road. I don't know. She was there. My mom came to the first two shows in Salt Lake City and Utah. There's pictures of her in the audience freaking out, you know. I don't know how you can't support your children's dream, but I'm not a parent, apparently. I don't...
0: But from your experience as a kid, getting that support.
1: It's all that I've ever known. It's all that I ever knew. My mom supported me until the day she died, you know? And my mom was the biggest believer in my ability to do anything of anybody I ever knew. But everyone's mom thinks they're great, you know? I don't know what that means, you know? She was very supportive. I was very lucky. There were also things that happened that probably shouldn't have happened where she was too supportive. But I don't know how you can't support your child's dream.
0: Yeah, I agree with you. And I think that question came to me as a former clinical social worker and seeing kids that didn't have any parental support. When a kid, regardless of whether they're really young or teenagers, when they feel that they have that support from you, they have a freedom to pursue their dreams, but also they do it in a way that's not rebellious.
1: I would assume that's a true statement. And yet not everybody comes to their mom and says, hey, I've got this opportunity to go on the road and play for 20,000 people a night with a band and I'll be gone for a year. And it's an unusual opportunity.
0: Yes, I agree with that.
1: There was no roadmap or handbook for that. It was just all fluke of circumstance. Honestly, she could have said no and the whole thing would have been over. I certainly couldn't have gone on the road without her permission.
0: Exactly.
1: I could have done on my own. I could have continued to play in a band or done whatever I wanted to do at that point. But I mean, I couldn't have gone on the road without my mother's permission. I had to have a legal guardian that she had to sign off on.
0: Yeah. I think what I want for parents that are listening and maybe grappling with this question of like, my kid wants this, what I think is this impossible thing, and what do I do with it? I think you support them as much as you can, make sure they're safe, you know, and give them the opportunity to go for it. And they'll either do it right the first time or they'll fail and they'll learn some valuable lessons along the way. You know, you can't learn valuable life lessons if you're not living your life.
1: No, it's true. And the lessons were wonderful to learn. And I'm happy to have been able to learn them. You know, you tell your mom you want to be an actor, a dancer, a singer, a rock star, anything in the arts and entertainment field, the likelihood of you're having even a modicum of success is slim to none. This is no secret. There are actors all over Hollywood that are also waiters and waitresses.
0: That's
1: and
0: right.
1: Working straight jobs and musicians everywhere. And if you look at the number of people that are famous at any given point in time, compared to the people that want to be famous or want to have that career, it's a very slim number. It's the unicorn. It really is. It's the unicorn.
0: Yeah.
1: It's very, very unlikely. So my kid comes to me, if I had a kid at 10, 12, 13 years old that wanted to be a musician.

I was literally at a funeral for the mother of a very, very old friend of mine, like a junior high school friend of mine. Her mom passed. And I'm at the cemetery graveside watching people shoveling dirt into this grave and throwing flowers in. And they've been praying and talking about Judy, who had passed. And the line just hit me, "Cover me gently with roses and earth and whisper my name on the wind." This song, like all songs, just come one way or another. I'm just a conduit. I don't know whether it's God or the universe or coincidence or whatever it is, but I don't question it. I'm just happy and sort of humbled whenever it happens. Anyway, here's "Going Home."

0: It's been a blast, though. I appreciate your having me.
1: Oh, the pleasure was all mine. Thank you so much, Steve. We really appreciate it.
0: My pleasure. Thanks again.
1: And thank you all for listening. We really appreciate you being here.

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We believe in the positive impact that artists and their art have on the health of the community. We can profile your contribution as well. Please get in touch with us via the KFCR Community Radio Facebook page. 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

and a hawk on a power line, barbed wire fences, pinyon pine, a desert road stretching across the sand. And tractors and coffee shops and salesmen and used car lots and windmills and old hippies in a van. It's a place

Well, grazing rights, conservation smokes are cheaper on the reservation. 16 bales of oat hay to the ton sometimes. Sycamore and prickly pear and barrel racers with great big hair and horses switching flies out in the sun. It's a place

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Not particularly.

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1: Feel?
0: I get scared when I think how nearly I gave it all up.
2: All what?
0: Oh, all this. Freedom. Right to do what I like, when I like. Nobody to. Nothing hanging on to me. Ways to be done with worry and responsibility.

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0: Programming this hour is sponsored in part by Dr. Sheila Clark, licensed psychologist specializing in trauma treatment and anxiety disorders. Her office is located in Bakersfield, California at 2108 24th Street, Suite Number 4. 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

0: From New York, this is Democracy Now!
1: Our objective is to sever every economic lifeline that sustains this tyrannical regime until Tehran stands alone.
0: The Trump administration has announced plans to escalate its economic war against Iran by issuing new sanctions and targeting Iran's trading partners. We'll speak to Cornell professor Nicholas Mulder, author of The Economic Weapon, The Rise of Sanctions as a Tool of Modern War. Then we look at how local officials in Illinois are collaborating with federal immigration agents, despite a state law barring the practice.
2: Well, it might not surprise you to learn that police are still working with ICE. Documents now reveal that county prosecutors are also feeding the agency information.
0: We will speak to Aura Bogado of Injustice Watch. And then we'll go inside a Texas jail to hear from Autumn Hill, an activist sentenced to 50 years in prison for protesting outside the Prairie Land ICE facility in Texas.
3: If you resist the Trump administration in any way, if you resist police, if you resist the mass incarceration of immigrants, they are going to bury you.
0: We will also talk to reporter Jack Crosby about his new Rolling Stone piece, Incarcerated for Life in Trump's War on the Left. All that and more coming up. Welcome to Democracy Now!, democracynow.org, the War and Peace Report. I'm Anjali Kamath. The Pentagon says it has resumed strikes on boats in the Eastern Pacific and the Caribbean after a two-month pause. On Monday, U.S. Southern Command said two people were killed after it carried out a, quote, lethal kinetic strike on a low-profile vessel operating along established narco-trafficking routes in the Pacific Ocean. Once again, the Pentagon provided no evidence the boat was carrying drugs. Since President Trump launched a boat bombing campaign nearly a year ago, Southcom says it's killed at least 223 people. Amnesty International has condemned the strikes as extrajudicial killings, a form of murder, saying they amount to crimes under international law. The Trump administration has outlined plans to tighten sanctions on Iran, warning that businesses, banks, and other nations could lose access to the U.S. financial system if they continue doing business with Tehran. On Monday, Treasury Secretary Scott Bessent announced Operation Economic Outcast, which includes secondary sanctions on trade related to Iran's oil, shipping, cryptocurrency, gold, and aviation industries. Bessent said countries have a timeline to sever ties with Iran, but provided no details on which countries would be targeted or when.
1: We are giving everyone the opportunity to remedy bad behavior. Why would I want to blow up the global financial system? We believe that it is important to level set and give people a cure period, but they should know that that will move very quickly and that we are serious.
0: Iran's key trading partners include the United Arab Emirates, Turkey, Iraq, India, Pakistan, and China, which is the largest foreign market for Iranian oil. On Monday, China's foreign ministry called on the U.S. to return to dialogue and negotiations.
4: Sanctions and pressure will not resolve disputes. They will only exacerbate tensions and escalate the situation, which is not in the interest of any party. China calls on the relevant parties to act rationally and with restraint and avoid taking any measure that may further escalate tensions or deal a blow to the global economic growth and financial stability.
0: Iran has condemned the sanctions as an act of war. A spokesperson for the Islamic Revolutionary Guard Corps said they show the U.S. is resorting to economic warfare after it was defeated on the battlefield. We'll have more on this story after headlines. The Supreme Court has lifted a lower court's injunction on President Trump's executive order seeking to limit mail-in voting ahead of November's midterm elections. Trump's order directs the Department of Homeland Security to create state-by-state lists of eligible voters who are citizens. The U.S. Postal Service would then use the list provided by states to assess if voters should be allowed to vote by mail. On Monday, justices ruled 6-3 that California and 22 other states lacked standing to sue over the issue. The ruling, however, did not address whether Trump had authority to impose the rules. The court's three liberal justices dissented. Justice Ketanji Brown Jackson warned that the majority opinion, quote, needlessly injects chaos and uncertainty into the upcoming midterm elections. Meanwhile, a separate nationwide injunction against parts of the same order remains in place. This all comes as Trump seeks Senate confirmation for four loyalists he's nominated to vacancies on the Board of Governors of the U.S. Postal Service. Three of them have expressed doubts that Joe Biden won the 2020 presidential election. President Trump on Monday threatened to increase U.S. tariffs on Canadian cars, trucks and auto parts to 50% starting next year. Trump's threat came just days after the U.S. imposed 50% tariffs on roughly $20 billion of other Canadian goods, prompting Prime Minister Mark Carney to announce plans to impose retaliatory tariffs beginning on September 8th. On Monday, Carney said Canada would return to trade talks only if the Trump administration changes tactics.
5: When the Americans go to the negotiation table first with the right attitude towards our industries and a true partnership, of course we'll come to the negotiating table.
0: In Gaza, Israel launched a wave of attacks on Monday, hitting a mosque, a water desalination plant, and tents housing displaced Palestinians. At least seven people were killed, including two children. In central Gaza, an Israeli strike hit a house in the Burej refugee camp, killing a four-year-old boy. In Khan Yunis, another child died from gunshot wounds after Israeli forces fired on her. This is Abu Amra, a Palestinian man at the site of the damaged mosque.
6: This mosque has been here since the day we were born. Today, I am about 48 years old, and I have always seen this mosque just as it was. The Israeli occupation is just hitting blindly. What are they hitting? They claim... Look at what the occupation is hitting. Look. They say they are bombing the Book of our Lord. They are bombing our mosque where we pray.
0: Despite last October's so-called ceasefire, Israeli forces have killed nearly 1,300 Palestinians in Gaza. In Canada, the Montreal City Council passed a resolution in solidarity with Palestinians on Monday after councillors removed much of the motion's original language, which included calls to suspend institutional and diplomatic ties with Israel. The original provision would have also seen the City of Montreal officially recognize and denounce Israel's assault on Gaza as a, quote, genocide, and its treatment of Palestinians as, quote, apartheid. This is Alex Norris, a Projet Montreal city councillor who co-sponsored the motion.
7: One reason Gaza has had such an impact is that we have watched it unfold in real time. On our phones and on our screens, we have seen civilians attacked. We have seen neighborhoods erased. We have even seen perpetrators celebrating what they have done. That is why Gaza has been so often described as the world's first live stream genocide. What Israel has done in Gaza and the role Western governments have played in enabling it has become one of the defining moral tests of our time. Today, this council has the opportunity to say enough.
0: In Haiti, a heavily armed gang killed dozens of people overnight Monday in a raid on Kenskoff, a farming community near Haiti's capital, Port-au-Prince. The UN reports at least 47 people were killed and 22 more wounded, with homes set ablaze, prompting outrage from survivors over the Haitian government's failure to protect them from repeated deadly attacks.
8: We live in humiliation. The government has done nothing for us. The blood of the population does not stop flowing in Kenskoff. The Prime Minister has to say something to the people in Kenskoff now. We cannot take it anymore.
0: The UN's Human Rights Agency reports hundreds of criminal groups in Haiti have killed over 16,000 people since early 2022. That's compounded an existing humanitarian crisis, with 6.4 million Haitians requiring assistance and nearly 1.5 million internally displaced. Despite that, the U.S. last week announced twice-weekly deportation flights to Haiti, after a Supreme Court ruling allowed the Trump administration to end temporary protected status for an estimated 350,000 Haitians. The Trump administration has announced plans to revoke the visas of asylum seekers. The State Department will revoke so-called B-1 and B-2 visas issued for business and tourism travel between 2016 and 2026, whose holders have applied for or are now seeking asylum. The Associated Press puts the number of affected people at 200,000. If the administration follows through with its plans, it would be the largest single mass revocation of visas in U.S. history. Meanwhile, the Trump administration again announced plans to charge employers a fee of over $103,000 to hire skilled foreign workers through the H-1B visa program. The revenue would be used to fund ICE. President Trump had tried to implement a six-figure fee last year through a presidential proclamation, but a judge ruled against it in June. In Florida, ICE arrested a mother and daughter who were seriously injured in a car crash and brought to a hospital. According to family members, Grace Stephanie Calero Cabanilla and her 19-year-old daughter, Juliana Mia Cariel Calero, were placed in separate rooms after arriving at the hospital, and a sheriff's deputy began questioning the mother about her immigration status shortly after she arrived, while she was wearing a neck brace and had been given medication. According to family members, the mother had applied for political asylum, and her daughter's visa document was valid till 2030. Democratic Congressmember Al Green filed articles of impeachment Monday against President Trump over his violent mass deportation campaign. In his resolution, Green argues, quote, President Trump is abusing the powers of the presidency by operating United States Immigration and Customs Enforcement and Customs and Border Protection as his vicious, quota-driven, unaccountable paramilitary police forces, transgressing with anonymity and secrecy, assaulting people, committing and covering up unjustified killings of civilians. This comes as a U.S. airman, Major Jason Watson, was arrested twice for calling for the impeachment of President Trump. He was officially criminally charged Monday for his comments. He faces three violations for contemptuous remarks about Trump, five violations for allegedly disobeying orders, and two violations for alleged conduct unbecoming of an officer. And Palestinian artist Suleiman Mansour has died at the age of 79. He was one of the leading figures in contemporary Palestinian art. He helped create a visual language of Palestinian identity, revisiting the land, exile, and occupation in works that frequently featured olive trees and traditional embroidery. He was born in Bir Zeit near Ramallah in 1947 and attended the Bezalel Academy of Arts and Design in Jerusalem in 1970. In 1994, he co-founded the Al-Wasiti Art Center in East Jerusalem to preserve Palestinian art and connect artists living in Palestine with other Palestinians in exile. This is Mansour in an interview with Al Jazeera in 2021.
9: I believe art in our situation, where when you don't have a homeland, when you don't have a country, a political thing, And when people deny your existence, you know, in Israel and many places in the West, they deny your existence. So art is a form of saying that we are here.
0: And those are some of the headlines. This is Democracy Now!, democracynow.org, the War and Peace Report. I'm Anjali Kamath in New York with Juan Gonzalez in Chicago. Hi, Juan.
10: Hi, Anjali, and welcome to all of our listeners and viewers across the country and around the world.
0: The Trump administration has outlined plans to tighten sanctions on Iran, warning that businesses, banks, and other nations could lose access to the U.S. financial system if they continue doing business with Tehran. On Monday, Treasury Secretary Scott Bessent announced Operation Economic Outcast, which includes secondary sanctions on trade related to Iran's oil, shipping, cryptocurrency, gold, and aviation industries. Bessent said countries have a defined timeline to sever ties with Iran, but provided no details on which countries would be targeted or when.
1: Treasury has mapped every node, every facilitator, and every network that Iran has used to smuggle oil and evade sanctions. Beginning today, the actions of Treasury and other agencies will tighten the noose and block every potential source of revenue that funds the IRGC and the evil Iranian regime. We are enforcing a zero leakage approach. There will be no minimal breathing space for the regime to rebuild its capacity to inflict terror against America and the world. The final refuge of this regime is a mistaken conclusion of nations that still finance the Iranian threat in the hopes of evading it. It is no longer acceptable to operate in the gray spaces of this conflict. Countries cannot claim they are blind to enabling this activity.
0: After Treasury Secretary Scott Bessent finished his remarks, he took questions from reporters.
5: You described this as an economic D-Day, but D-Day wasn't a threat of an invasion, and the U.S. didn't give a timeline to Germany. So why not impose the sanctions today?
1: Well, we are giving everyone the opportunity to remedy bad behavior. Why would I want to blow up the global financial system?
0: Iran has threatened to retaliate against the U.S. in a, quote, seismic manner. Iranian officials have said that any country supporting the new U.S. economic restrictions would be considered an enemy. This is Iran's economy minister, Ali Madanizadeh.
8: Naturally, they want to wage economic terrorism against us, and we have our own tools as well. We know how to play this game. This time, they should not think their response will be purely defensive and that we will only defend ourselves. They should also expect us to go on the offensive. The era of an unpopular world is over. As you have seen, two of the world's major countries rejected these new sanctions and this new plan and refused to go along with them. We are almost certain that many other countries, whether officially or unofficially, will also refuse to accept them. And God willing, they will fail.
0: To talk more about the U.S. economic war against Iran, we are joined now by Nicholas Mulder. He's an associate professor of history at Cornell University and a specialist in sanctions. He's the author of The Economic Weapon, The Rise of Sanctions as a Tool of Modern War. Nicholas Mulder, welcome to Democracy Now! Your response to this announcement yesterday, there's not a lot of details on enforcement. And what does this mean for China? China is Iran's largest economic trading partner, buys over 80% of its oil, and President Trump is set to meet with the Chinese premier next month.
11: Yeah, thank you for having me. I think that this announcement really shows that the United States is trying to increase the pressure on Iran, but is primarily doing so at the moment by rhetorical means and a kind of psychological warfare. Of course, Iran has been under a naval blockade imposed by the United States since June. The Iranian economy is feeling the pressure of that. And the announcement yesterday was very short, as you mentioned, on details. There was a hint that a major global financial institution might be designated under the sanctions soon, but that too was left very vague. It could have been a veiled threat towards China. It could have been a sort of general attempt to create a chilling effect around these transactions. The reality is that at this point, there are relatively few sanctions that the United States can take that directly affect Iran. There were some things thrown in to the announcement and to the designations by the Treasury, such as a ban on all remaining remittances to Iran, a ban on remaining academic and sports exchanges. But these really just seem gratuitous ways to try and show that this is an attempt to isolate Iran even further. They weren't really materially all that meaningful. And to the extent that they are, they hurt ordinary Iranians and not the government. The real way that the U.S. is going to try and enforce these sanctions is by putting pressure on third countries trading with Iran. And I think that's where it's going to be an open question whether these sanctions will be as forceful as Bessent wants them to be. The big trading partner, as you already mentioned, is China. But we're also talking about Pakistan, Turkey, India, and a number of other countries that trade a lot with Iran. And, you know, that see that they have every right to, that these are, at the end of the day, just American sanctions. They're not international legal measures. And these countries claim and for themselves the right to sovereign and make sovereign decisions about who they can trade with and who they cannot. The Chinese have already announced that they're going to not just ignore them, but even make sure that countries and companies within China will not comply with them. And recently, Chinese courts have also begun to put sanctions on companies that complied with American sanctions. So I think that this is no longer an empty counter threat either. And the stakes are pretty high when it comes to the relationship with China, because, of course, the United States is in a very fragile truce, if you could still call it that, on the trade war. So any excessive pressure on China, I think, is going to be very likely to reopen that. And there's already been a tit-for-tat spate of measures in the last few weeks dealing with tariffs about overcapacity, restrictions on drone exports and imports. That suggests that this U.S.-China trade truce might be unraveling. And I think this Iran sanctions episode is really likely to further unravel that if the U.S. goes through with secondary sanctions enforcement.
10: And Professor Mulder, about this issue of potential sanctions on large financial institutions, most people are not aware that about four of the 10 largest banks in the world are Chinese banks, headquartered in China. If you include HSBC, which is in Hong Kong, it's half of the largest financial institutions in the world have direct ties with China. So what would be the impact of any attempt to sanction, for instance, a major Chinese bank or institution?
11: So initially, it would depend on what kind of sanctions are placed on that bank, whether this is blocking them from participation in dollar markets or whether it's done through a full blocking order. There's a different range of sanctions that the U.S. could take. The impact for the Chinese would be that they would have difficulty immediately accessing the U.S. financial system. But that cuts both ways. They have a lot of reserves saved up, and it would almost automatically also have a major effect on Asian financial markets. These Chinese banks hold large amounts of reserves in Hong Kong, but also in Singapore and other markets, and that will cause liquidity issues there. So I think that this is something that can't really be sized up that quickly. Like you mentioned, the largest bank, Industrial and Commercial Bank of China, ICBC, it's the single largest financial institution by assets. And so we're dealing really with hundreds of billions of dollars in assets. I very much doubt that the American government at this particular moment would choose to put sanctions on China's largest bank, given that the Chinese have also shown that they will immediately retaliate with rare earth export controls. They could retaliate by taking measures against all kinds of U.S. foreign investment in China. There is still, of course, a significant degree of American capital in China, so they could counter freeze, and that could very quickly escalate. And at this moment, of course, we should sketch the broader picture here, which is that the United States has entered a period where its own sovereign debt, the treasury market, is no longer as stable as it once was. The rates are very high, and Bessent has spent the last 2 weeks desperately trying to talk down the treasury yield, trying to make sure that American government debt remains an attractive asset class to invest in. But bigger question marks have really emerged over that. So if he puts really aggressive sanctions on Iran, it will very quickly tend to backfire against American economic conditions. And there's two ways. One of them could be through the China channel. The other one could be by further removing oil from global markets. If there is a significant oil importer, say India, that is immediately and quickly cut off by American secondary sanctions, then what you might see is an immediate pass through into U.S. inflation, expectations that interest rates are going to go up. We're coming up against the Federal Reserve meeting soon in the coming week, and an announcement by Kevin Warsh at the Jackson Hole symposium about interest rates. And that is certain to feed into the treasury market immediately. And that would be exactly the opposite of what Bessent is trying to achieve. So I see that announcement of him yesterday and the way that he handled the questions as of a piece with his broader attempt to talk the bond market into submission, or at least a kind of quietude, to try and get the bond vigilantes off the back of the American Treasury. The issue is, of course, here that the bond market, as well as other countries, get a vote as well. And the space for maneuver that the U.S. has in using these tools of very coercive economic statecraft has narrowed.
10: And I'm wondering also the issue of the United Arab Emirates. Just before Bessent's announcement, the UAE announced that it was ending trade relations with Iran. Can you talk about the significance of this? And in fact, while all this these hostilities have been going on, trade across the Persian Gulf between the UAE and Iran has continued for all of these months.
11: Yes, yeah, so the UAE has always been an important trading partner for Iran. There's also a very large Iranian diasporic community there and people who move back and forth between Iran and the Emirates. And it has long been a hub for a lot of commercial companies, but that also includes the IRGC, Iranian state companies, as well as private entities. So that's long been the case. It's also been the case that the Emirates, of course, was a major target of the initial Iranian retaliation against the American and Israeli attack after February. But then in the last 6 to 8 weeks, Iranian attacks on the Emirates really fell off dramatically. And there's been quite plausible speculation that this was because there was an arrangement that was reached between the Emirates and the Iranian government, and a certain modicum of trade was reallowed in exchange perhaps also for Emirati payments or unfreezing of frozen Iranian assets there. Now, if the Trump administration, as the Emiratis appear to signal, has now reimposed these sanctions, and the Emiratis at least want to suggest that they are complying, two things can be happening. Either they have reimposed these restrictions, in which case they would invite pretty prompt Iranian retaliation, or they're trying to take action against a certain big headline set of commercial activities while allowing under the surface some of it to continue. I think one should not underestimate the fact that the Gulf countries have been forced in recent months to really recalibrate their relationships both to the United States, but also to China and to a number of other countries. And they realize that the United States is less able to protect them, that American actions against Iran expose them to retaliation, and that means both increased assertiveness on their own part, militarily and geopolitically, but also developing their own relations with regional powers. And that includes eventually, I think, some kind of modus vivendi with Iran. There's definitely been, I think, a lot of signaling, but we cannot take the Emirati announcement completely at face value either. The proof will have to be in analyzing commercial data and trade data in the months to come. And only in time can we tell if this is really what's happening.
0: And Nicholas Mulder, how is this playing out in Iran? I mean, yesterday the Iranian rial dropped to a record low of nearly 2 million to the dollar. But Iranian government officials continue to dismiss the Trump administration's sanctions announcement. Is there a disconnect between the political defiance we're seeing from the Iranian government and the actual impact of the sanctions on the ground?
11: Well, the sanctions have definitely had an impact, and the U.S. naval blockade, to be more specific, more still since the beginning of June. For ordinary Iranians, of course, this war, which did not spare them in the least, has been horrific. On top of that, there's major reconstruction costs that are now very difficult to finance because of Iran's relative isolation. And what exports had been getting out of Iran in the form of oil and other exports now have also dropped off. So Iran is no longer as free to trade as it wants. There are a number of overland routes that have been activated with neighboring countries, but those have a much reduced volume in terms of what they can sustain. And I do think you're right to suggest that the Iranian government, certainly the people that now seem to be having the most influence over decision making, a number of IRGC and military figures, believe that this economic blockade shows that the Americans are out of military options, and that actually they interpret this as a sign of American weakness. So they're not afraid to up the ante further and to threaten retaliation. And they seem also quite capable of carrying it out if they so choose. The question is whose negotiating position is going to strengthen further by that kind of escalation? Will time be on the side of the Trump administration, or is the Trump administration actually itself racing against the economic clock with, like I said, rising inflation in the U.S., deteriorating bond market, midterms coming up? In Iran, the government seems determined to ride this out, even if it means that the population will continue to suffer further in the near term. That's how I see the lay of the land as it stands right now.
0: Nicholas Mulder is an associate professor of history at Cornell University and a specialist in sanctions. He's the author of The Economic Weapon, The Rise of Sanctions as a Tool of Modern War. Thank you so much for joining us. Coming up, we look at how local officials in Illinois are collaborating with federal immigration agents despite a state law barring the practice. Stay with us.

0: Yellow Ice by La Santa Cecilia in our Democracy Now! Studio. This is Democracy Now!, democracynow.org. I'm Anjali Kamath in New York with Juan Gonzalez in Chicago. In more than a third of counties in the state of Illinois, local police, sheriffs, and even prosecutors have collaborated with federal immigration agents, leading to the detention and deportation proceedings of at least 150 people since President Trump returned to office, despite a state law barring the practice. Details of these secretive partnerships have been revealed in two new sweeping investigations by reporter Aura Bogado of Injustice Watch. As part of her investigation, Aura Bogado obtained police body cam footage from April 2025 when Riverton, Illinois police officer Brad Herzog pulled over 31-year-old Guatemalan national Daniel Torres Perez. Herzog ran Torres's name through a law enforcement database. Then Herzog's phone rang. It was the FBI.
1: Hello.
2: Officer, how are you?
1: Good. How are you?
2: Good, man. Hey, my central dispatch, or my, the FBI central dispatch FBI. Called me up saying that every bell and whistle went off, saying you ran Daniel Torres.
3: You happened to
2: just encountered him?
1: Yes, I've got him on a traffic stop right now.
2: I'm sorry, you broke up. Can you say that again?
1: I have him on a traffic stop right now.
2: I'll be honest with you, sir. I know that you, this puts you in a weird bind. I know that he has a ICE warrant, which is what I was helping him out on, but I know you can't act on that. But I was under the impression he also had a state bench warrant.
4: I just read his column.
1: Okay, let me check and confirm it. Sangamon 734. Sir? Everybody missed it. I don't see how, but yeah, there is an active warrant for him for DUI. No bond, so he will be going to...
2: I need that guy for an ICE warrant, but I think you can take him under a state warrant, and that would hold him overnight and stay him, correct?
1: That is correct, sir.
0: For more, we go to Chicago, where we're joined by Aura Bogado, senior immigration reporter at Injustice Watch. Her two new investigations out today are titled, Illinois Promised to Protect Immigrants, Local Officials Helped Deport Them Anyway, co-published with The Intercept, and The County Prosecutors Who Became ICE Informants, co-published with Wired. Aura, welcome back to Democracy Now! Astounding investigation, incredible revelations. Talk about the role of cops, sheriffs, and prosecutors in sharing information with federal immigration agents in Illinois, a state that's supposed to be a sanctuary state. I mean, the Trust Act expressly prohibits this, or so one would expect. How is this collaboration happening, and is it legal?
5: Yeah, those are great questions. Thanks for having me, Anjali. Part of the reason that I came to Chicago was to really investigate how much of not only the Trust Act, but the many promises that are made by the state's leaders to its immigrant communities and to residents at large about protecting these communities was true. And what I found was a pattern over and over and over again, as you mentioned, in more than one in three counties, an agency, whether that's a police department, a sheriff's department, or even a county prosecutor, has worked with federal immigration officials to flag, detain, and deport at least 150 people. Those are 150 individuals whose lives were very often changed, you know, communities completely split apart. I've spent a lot of time not only, you know, going through records and paperwork and talking to the law enforcement side of this, but also with families. I've talked with more than 20 people who, you know, were in these records. A lot of them have been deported, mostly to Central America, and with their families. You know, this week, I think, you know, and a lot of our families' kids are going back to school, whether that's pre-K or college. And I've been talking with children sort of this whole year, and sometimes they contact me when they miss their dad, because mostly the people who've been affected are overwhelmingly men. There are some women, but it's overwhelmingly men. And their children miss them, particularly at a time of change, you know, in the fall, not only here in Chicago, but throughout Illinois. In terms of what is and isn't legal, You know, it probably doesn't surprise a lot of people to know that law enforcement agents, you know, police and sheriff's deputies continue to work with ICE. What was surprising to me, and I think to a lot of people that I spoke with, is that county prosecutors who are prosecuting defendants for a variety of, you know, misdemeanor crimes and also more serious felony crimes, get in contact with ICE agents and often flag someone who wasn't already on ICE's radar, resulting in deportation. Sometimes the only reason that they reach out to ICE is because they say, for example, this person is homeless or this person doesn't speak English. You know, they have no premise to even know what a person's immigration status is, but they continue to reach out to ICE here in Illinois.
4: And Otto, what was surprising to me, I mean, there was a lot in your reporting on this that was really shocking, but this this almost like real-time communication between a local police on a traffic stop and ICE, and in other words, federal authorities almost monitoring what's going on. And because clearly in many of these so-called sanctuary states, there's a big difference between what happens in the major cities and what happens in the more rural areas. And in Illinois, for instance, Chicago is very different than downstate Illinois, the prosecutors and the police in those parts of the state. But this whole issue of how closely interlocked the ICE and federal authorities are with local police, could you talk about that a little more?
5: Sure. Prior to doing this reporting, I knew that, you know, there's sort of these data loopholes. If someone is booked into custody, a fingerprint will absolutely make its way to ICE, and ICE will try and do what it can to apprehend that person. What surprised me, and, you know, as we all saw in that video, and that's not the only example of it that we have, is that when someone is pulled over and an officer enters that name into dispatch, the dispatch then sends it to the Illinois State Police, which sends it to the FBI. The FBI then sends it to DHS. That's where ICE can sort of see that a person is there. And then the information that ICE may have, an administrative, you know, request, administrative warrant, administrative detainer request, is then routed all the way back to that officer in real time. And that can prove very consequential. The person who's pulled over in the video that we just saw, Daniel, he was deported a few months after that incident. He was never able to go back home to his family in Illinois. And, you know, so it's the stakes are really, really high. I also assumed that, you know, outside of Chicago, it would look very different. We have found here in Cook County that there are a lot of incidents that are similar. For example, in Tinley Park, which is here in Cook County, it's a little ways from Chicago, but you know, you can take a train there. You can drive over there. There are officers who also interacted with immigration agents in real time. They didn't detain the person on site, but they provided crucial information to immigration agents, including, for example, when and where a person was working, their home address, in one incident, a mother's name. And so it's a lot of personal data that one would imagine wouldn't be shared because of the statutes that we have here in Illinois. And again, the many promises that, for example, our Governor J.B. Pritzker has made to these communities. But it continues to happen, and it does happen, like you said, in real time. And the consequences are really, really detrimental for families.
4: Yeah, and I wanted to ask you about that. This whole has there been any response from Governor Pritzker or the Illinois State Police Director Brendan Kelly to some of the stuff that you found? Did you attempt to reach the governor's office?
5: I did. Unfortunately, I didn't hear back from Governor Pritzker's office. I also didn't hear back from Brendan Kelly. Brendan Kelly is the director of the Illinois State Police. He is handpicked by J.B. Pritzker. And so what happens in his office, comes down in some ways from the top. He serves in Pritzker's cabinet. And so, you know, he enjoys that position. But the Illinois State Police, Brendan Kelly, did not get back to me, and neither did J.B. Pritzker. Unfortunately, you know, I don't know, more than 60 offices or so did not respond to my many requests for comment. I took a long time working on this investigation, and I made sure that these agencies had plenty of time to respond. Unfortunately, Pritzker's office didn't.
0: And Aura, you know, your piece for Wired has these incredible story about prosecutors, local prosecutors sharing information with federal immigration agents. And it's unclear whether they are covered by Illinois law. Is that right? Talk about the scale at which this is happening and also tell the story of the person you profile in that story, Rolando Perez Samayoa.
5: Yeah, so in one in six Illinois counties, I found evidence that county prosecutors are indeed sharing information with ICE and federal immigration agents. It essentially happens in one of two ways. Sometimes they will respond, a staffer or even the elected state county prosecutor here in Illinois will respond to a request either from an immigration court, an ICE agent, et cetera. They very often send, you know, different police records, information about, you know, when and where to find someone. But oftentimes we found that these staffers, these assistant prosecutors, and even the county prosecutors themselves will reach out to ICE. No one has to ask. The information is turned over. Some of what's shared there, for example, is when and where someone will be released from jail, when someone will appear at court. And again, these are the very defendants that their own offices are trying. Something important to remember is that, you know, when someone is accused of a crime, no matter how big or small in the United States, there are constitutional rights for everybody that is afforded to every person, right? Those rights are suspended in the immigration context. The bar that is needed to sort of prove a case for deportability is so much lower. You're also not afforded counsel as you are in a criminal case. And so the rights just could not be more different. They're really on different ends of the spectrum. And in the case that I write about, Rolando Samayoa, he was in a DUI. He, you know, told me that it's like one of his biggest regrets in life. He felt very, very bad about it. The first time we talked, he told me, you know, I moved to Illinois because it's supposed to be a sanctuary. He was originally going to go to Alabama and heard from social media, from friends and from family that this is the place to be. This is a place that was going to keep someone like him and his family safe. Instead, what happened was an assistant prosecutor in the county in which he was a defendant reached out to a Homeland Security agent and shared a lot of details. You know, the agent's first response was like, okay, we're on it. Later, he asked for more details. 3 weeks after that assistant prosecutor reached out to this Homeland Security agent, Rolando's home was raided. He was coming out. He had just had a birthday, and he was supposed to celebrate, and he was going out to dinner. As soon as he stepped out, ICE agents sort of surrounded him. His son saw this happening and was, like, coming forward. ICE agents perceived that as some kind of threat and aimed 8 guns at this child, a 17-year-old. And, you know, you can imagine what kind of trauma for anyone, you know, could incur from something like that. Again, this is a child. ICE did not deny that happened and instead, you know, it issued a statement about how it uses force and in what kinds of situations. And that, you know, within a couple of hours, they were taken out of Illinois and to the a St. Louis immigration office. Rolando has told me that he felt incredible pressure to sign a voluntary departure. They were put on a plane to El Paso and spent a night there. The very next day, they were walked over to Ciudad Juarez in Mexico, and they had to raise the money to head back to Chiapas, which is their native state. And again, those are the consequences. You can have someone who, you know, makes a mistake, you know, is in a DUI, is trying to do his part to rectify what happened. And, you know, unbeknownst to him, he always thought it could be like police that was looking out for him. For some reason, he didn't get on ICE's radar, it appears, until this assistant prosecutor let Homeland Security know.
0: Aura Bogado, we'll have to leave it there. Thank you so much for joining us and for this work. Senior immigration reporter at Injustice Watch, we'll link to your two new investigations. Coming up, incarcerated for life in Trump's war on the left. Stay with us.

0: Love's Got a Hold by Alicia Anderson and Lawrence Hobbs. This is Democracy Now!, democracynow.org. I'm Anjali Kamath in New York with Juan Gonzalez in Chicago. We end today's show with Autumn Hill, an activist who was sentenced to 50 years in prison earlier this summer on charges stemming from an anti-ICE protest outside the Prairie Land ICE Jail in Alvarado, Texas. In June, a federal judge in Texas handed down prison sentences ranging from 30 to 100 years to Hill and eight other protesters who are collectively known as the Prairie Land Nine. They were convicted of terrorism-related charges after federal prosecutors accused them of being members of an Antifa terror cell. Antifa stands for anti-fascist. During the July 4, 2025 demonstration, fireworks were set off and a police officer was shot and wounded. Former U.S. Marine Corps reservist Benjamin Song, who was convicted of the shooting, received a 100-year sentence. In a statement, he said he only fired his rifle because he believed the officer was about to shoot another activist. One activist, who wasn't even at the protest, was sentenced to 30 years in prison for moving a box of anti-fascist magazines and pamphlets. Our guest, Autumn Hill, says she left the protest before the police officer was shot, but she was still charged and convicted of rioting, providing material support to terrorists, conspiring to use and carry explosives, and using and carrying explosives. Hill and other activists had brought fireworks to stage a noise demonstration to show support for people detained in the ICE jail. She's profiled in a recent piece in Rolling Stone headlined, "Incarcerated for Life in Trump's War on the Left." In a few minutes, we'll speak to Rolling Stone reporter Jack Crosby. But first, let's turn to Autumn Hill in her own words. Democracy Now! Spoke to her by phone last week from the Johnson County Correctional Facility.
1: Growing up Christian, I was deeply moved by, like, the radical love tradition of Jesus Christ. And I saw civil rights leaders like Martin Luther King Jr. in American history and like the abolitionists of the Civil War era as being inheritors of that. I've always seen those as being, you know, those political goals as having a basis in a spirituality that is founded in radical love and that is founded in seeing every human being as equal, as equally worthy of love, as equally worthy not just of love in kind of a lovey-dovey, like, feeling sort of a way, but real material love, love that works itself out in actions of care and tenderness, and sometimes in acts of fierce protection and defense of the bodies and the rights of others from those who would seek to deprive them of those rights. Being outside of Fairyland on the night of July 4th was, for me, an act of radical love. You know, it was an act of solidarity with the immigrant community in the United States of America. Scripture talks about this idea that, you know, you love the alien, you love the stranger, you love the sojourner in the land, because that's who you are, actually. You know, I'm not a Christian per se anymore. I am part of what I see as being an interreligious, you know, tradition of radical love that includes, you know, Christians like Dr. King and his friend Vincent Harding, and Muslims like Malcolm X and Dr. Omid Safi, and Buddhists like Thich Nhat Hanh. You know, this radical love tradition to me is about the idea that justice is bringing love into the public space. The fact that this happened in Texas, in one of the most, you know, conservative parts of the country, this was the perfect storm for the Trump administration to finally be able to push through a case and to make an example out of activists and to kind of create this warning, you know, that if you resist the Trump administration in any way, if you resist police, if you resist the mass incarceration of immigrants they are going to bury you. I'm absolutely being imprisoned, you know, for a political agenda.
0: That was Autumn Hill speaking to Democracy Now!'s Nicole Salazar from Johnson County Correctional Facility. Autumn Hill was sentenced in June to 50 years in prison on charges stemming from an anti-ICE protest outside the Prairieland ICE Jail in Texas. We're joined now by Jack Crosby, senior writer at Rolling Stone magazine. His recent feature on the Prairieland case is headlined "Incarcerated for Life in Trump's War on the Left." And his latest is "How Trump's War on the Left Will Come for the Center." Welcome to Democracy Now! Why did you choose to write about Autumn Hill? And tell us more about her. You had several conversations with her, and she's been in jail for almost a year now?
2: Yeah, thanks so much for having me. I've been writing about left-wing movements for a number of years, and I had some experience reporting in the specific communities that Autumn was a part of. I had never met her before, but I had met other activists in the Dallas-Fort Worth scene in past stories that I had done. But what I really feel like I've been tracking for several years now is a sort of organized, growing campaign by not just the Trump administration, some of this started during the Biden years, but by conservative forces in various governments around the country to create kind of a new playbook for criminalizing dissent. And Autumn's case, and I think more broadly the case of all of the Prairieland defendants, was one of the most extreme examples of this. It was if you were a federal prosecutor trying to establish that, you know, anti-fascists were all violent and you kind of, it's not what the facts of the case said, but if you were trying to push that narrative on an audience that doesn't understand the full context of everything that is happening, you know, this was a goldmine for those federal prosecutors. And so I wanted to look further into that, and I wanted to look at the precedent that they were trying to set and what they might try to do with that precedent, and also what the ramifications of that meant for very normal, politically engaged people like Autumn Hill, who's now serving effectively the rest of her life in prison.
0: And she has been in jail since last July. What's her life in detention like? And she's going to be transferred to a federal prison soon, is that right?
2: The timing on when she'll be transferred to federal prison and sort of the chain of custody is all kind of up in the air. She often does not know, you know, at all when these things are going to happen. You know, when you're incarcerated, I think your life depends very much on people coming into your very isolated living situation and just sort of telling you how it's going to be. And that's very much been her life for the past year. For a lot of her time in Johnson County, for some of her time in Tarrant County, and some of her time in FMC Fort Worth, which is the only federal facility she's been in, she's been held in what's called administrative segregation. Sometimes there have been reasons put for this. Sometimes it's been because, as a trans woman, because of her gender identity in certain

0: normal given the circumstances, living situation.
1: And Jack Crosby, I wanted to ask you that this whole what did the government have to prove this charge of material support for terrorism? What did it exactly mean? And also, how were these defendants, the impact of the Charlie Kirk assassination, which happened in September of 2025, what did that have any impact on how they were prosecuted?
0: Yeah, it had a huge impact. So one of the timing of this case is really interesting. It happens sort of at one of these turning points in American history. So the incident at the Prairie Land Detention Facility happens on July 4th, 2025. Charlie Kirk isn't shot until several weeks later. So Autumn's lawyer told me that in the beginning when the charges first came down and they were arrested, this was much more a case that was focused on the shooting of a police officer, right? A few weeks after this, Charlie Kirk is shot, and after his shooting, the government kind of goes into overdrive in pushing to further criminalize sort of left-wing organizing within the United States. There's a presidential memorandum that's written and some executive orders. The most consequential of this is known as National Security Presidential Memorandum 7, I believe, or NSPM 7 for short. And in this memo, it basically lays out how the Trump administration considers the umbrella term of Antifa to not only be an actual contiguous group, which it is not, it is an ideology, but it considers that group to be a terrorist organization. And what NSPM 7 does as well is it outlines a sort of framework for how the government can go at breaking up that organization. And what we see in Hill's case is that after NSPM 7 comes out, the prosecution's entire sort of narrative about what happened in the case changes. And they start referring to the defendants in Prairie Land as an Antifa cell. And that really becomes the thing that I would say that they're trying to prove in this case, but as Autumn's lawyer has explained to me, the government doesn't really have a burden of proof in these things. NSPM 7 is not a legal framework. It's not something that has been, you know, precedent has been set by any courts on this. It is just something that the president has said and that prosecutors can then rely on to try and push a narrative to a jury, to the public. And there's no real burden of proof. They can just say that you're Antifa, and that becomes sort of gospel according to the government if they say it.
2: Jack Crosby is a senior writer at Rolling Stone magazine. We will link to your piece, Incarcerated for Life and Trump's War on the Left. 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And that does it for today's show. Democracy Now! Is produced with Mike Burke, Dina Guzder, Messiah Rose.
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5: Yeah, that sounds about right. 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

0: 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Elsewhere in California on KFOI, in Red Bluff and Redding, and Round Mountains, KKRN, up in Oregon on the Central Coast on KYAQ, Cottage Grove's KSO, and Eugene's KEPW. Lanchester, Pennsylvania's W News, Maui, Hawaii's KAKU, in Columbus, Ohio on WGRN, Palinville, New York's WLPP, Rochester, New York's WRFZ, down in New Orleans on WHIV, out in Gallup, New Mexico on KNIZ, Concord, New Hampshire's WNHN, Fayetteville, Arkansas's KPSQ, in Seattle on KODX, Richmond, Virginia's WRWK, Fairmont, West Virginia's WEFR, Janesville, Wisconsin's WADR, and Minneapolis, St. Paul's AM 950 KTNF. We also stream coast to coast and around the globe every day on the internets, on the Progressive Voices Channel, Netroots Radio, Radio for Humans, NicoleSandler.com, Radio Free Brooklyn, No Lies Radio, Detour Talk, Delmarva FM, and most of your favorite podcast sites blanketing planet Earth. I'm Brad Friedman, your friendly investigative blogger, journalist, troublemaker, muckraker, and all-around swell fellow, says me from bradblog.com. Thank you very much for joining us today. Coming up, we'll try to take some of your phone calls from some of you folks in our live Southern California listening area, our live sweltering Southern California listening area, I should add, or from anywhere around the world today, listening if you're listening via the live kpfk.org web stream. On really anything you would like to discuss, these are your public airwaves after all, at least for now. Just wait until the corrupted U.S. Supreme Court gets their say in the matter. But our phone number is 818-985-5735. That's 818-985-KPFK. Before, however, we get there, I've got a few things that I would like to discuss, among them some election matters. And yes, that includes some news breaking from the Supreme Court this hour, quite literally while we were on our way over to the studio today. And Trump's new war, this time on Canada, which I expect will be about as successful as his ill-considered war on Iran. We'll find out as we go to air today. In late August, we are about 70 days or just over 10 weeks from Election Day this year on November 3rd, when voters will have their first official crack at putting the full brakes on the wildly unpopular, arguably failed, certainly authoritarian administration of Donald J. Trump in his second term. But,
1: and now we'll see if voters actually do decide to turn out for that opportunity to take a crack at it.
0: We will see if they turn out, and we will see if they are allowed to turn out. Hi, Desi Doyen.
1: Hi.
0: Good to see you. Hope you're staying cool today.
1: Yes, we're doing our best.
0: Never mind November 3rd, just for the moment. Absentee ballots by federal law under the Federal Uniformed and Overseas Citizen Absentee Voting Act, or UACAVA, of 1986, and the Military and Overseas Voter Empowerment, or MOVE Act, of 2009, according to those two laws, absentee ballots must be sent out to overseas and military voters at least 45 days before Election Day. 45 days before Election Day this year is September 19th, which, again, as we go to air today, is just over 3 weeks from now. That's when absentee ballots must be in the mail to overseas voters, to military voters. So 3 weeks until the U.S. Post Office starts handling millions of ballots for all 50 states and several territories. 3 weeks. So the news from the Postal Service on Friday was, to say the least, somewhat disturbing to those of us closely watching the electoral map here. The Postal Service on Friday published regulations that would restrict mail-in voting, its latest effort to comply with Donald Trump's call to restrict the popular practice just months before the midterm elections. If these regulations are enacted, the Postal Service said that it would not deliver mail ballots in states that do not share voter data with the federal agency. Now, Donald Trump, as you know, has repeatedly made unfounded claims that mail voting is akin to cheating, even though he himself has voted by mail repeatedly, including in advance of last week's primary elections in the great state of Florida, where he claims residency. Of course, Trump has also volunteered that combating massive results-changing electoral fraud, imaginary or otherwise, is not the only reason to target the practice. In March, after issuing this order that was found unconstitutional by two lower courts, he told Republican lawmakers that passing laws cracking down on mail ballots, which Democrats now use more than Republicans, would, quote, guarantee the midterms for the Republican Party. In the final 95-page final rule, the post office last Friday clarified how it would carry out an executive order from Trump that was signed in March, which sought to restrict mail ballots and create state-by-state lists of citizens in order to help determine voting eligibility. Postmaster General David Steiner, who was appointed last year, has been criticized by Democratic lawmakers for standing behind the Postal Service's proposed rule, its legal challenges to that rule, and rulings that were supposed to have put the brakes on any work to move Donald Trump's order forward. Multiple federal judges have indicated that, as a federal judge in Massachusetts wrote in late June, quote, the Constitution does not grant the president any specific powers over elections, adding that Trump's order calling on the Postal Service to regulate mail voting was, quote, unlawful, null, and void. Essentially, what Donald Trump's order, his executive order, is supposed to do is require states to give their lists of absentee voters, actually their entire voting rolls, I guess, to the post office. And then the post office will decide when, let's say, California sends out its mail ballots, the post office will decide if those mail ballots are allowed to be delivered to the voters.
1: In other words, the Postal Service is taking on a role that it has never had before in administering U.S. elections.
0: Well, it is making a rule, a regulation on how they plan to do so, a 95-page rule based on the idea that Donald Trump, the president of the United States, issued this executive order back in March telling them that they should do this, telling the post office that they should regulate which ballots go out, which ballots come back, based on a list given to them by each state. And the Postal Office, Postal Service has moved ahead with their rulemaking process, despite the fact that multiple judges have indicated that no, Trump's order calling on the Postal Service to regulate mail voting was, quote, unlawful, null, and void. But the Postal Service moved forward with it anyway, issued their new rule, describing it as final as of Friday. Now, they moved ahead, and that was even while we were waiting on the U.S. Supreme Court to determine if the lower court's injunction on this entire order will be stayed, or whether the post office would be allowed to somehow get to determine who gets to vote by mail and who does not, despite the fact that the executive branch of this government has absolutely no constitutional role in elections whatsoever. So if the state of California, for example, turns over our voting rolls to the post office so they can cross-check it against the ballots that California might send out or the ballots that get sent back in, what happens if thousands of voters register to vote by mail in the following week after the list has been turned over to the post office? Will those people receive a mail ballot, or is it too late because they're not on the post office's list? And who oversees the post office? And if that happens, will the post office refuse to return their voted mail ballot back to their respective county election headquarters? And would the voters even know about it if the post office held it up? Would California and as many counties actually know about it if they held it up? And I'm mentioning California because that's where we are, but this would be the rule in all 50 states when it comes to mail voting. Now, a number of election law experts had believed that the delay, that it has taken quite a while for the high court to respond with a ruling to Trump's appeal to the lower courts, and that suggested that they were planning to deny him. Well, we could only hope so. But this corrupted court, well, on the way over, I think we got the answer, at least some of the answer. The Supreme Court, just minutes ago, issued a ruling siding with the Trump administration on Monday in a case over Donald Trump's executive order restricting mail-in voting, though it remains unclear how much can be implemented before the fast approaching midterm elections. The decision leaves room for additional court challenges that could further slow Trump's order, and other similar cases have already been filed, as time is now running short to impose major changes on this November's critical election. I'll say time is running short. Again, 3 weeks until the Military Overseas Voter Empowerment Act says that absentee ballots must go out. And those absentee ballots, I presume, cannot go out until all 50 states have turned over their list, whether it's complete or not, their list of voters to the post office so it can be cross-checked against those lists. The court's right-wing majority didn't decide the actual legality of Trump's order, however, instead ruling that the states did not have the legal right to challenge it at the moment because they had not yet been harmed by it. So this is all on a technicality, believe it or not. It has not been determined yet if this is lawful, at least not by the Supreme Court. Basically, the law was put on hold by the judge on the basis that the plaintiffs who sued were being harmed. The Trump administration said, no, they haven't been harmed yet. We plan to harm them in the future, but for now, they're not harmed. Therefore, he went to the Supreme Court and said, hey, SCOTUS, do me another solid, lift this injunction and let essentially the legal fight move forward. And it will still move forward. So you might hear that it's been granted and that vote-in mailing has been stopped by this order or all manners of things. No, not actually, not yet. The majority wrote in the unsigned order, quote, the court's disposition of this application does not mean that any measure taken by the government to implement the order will necessarily be lawful. On that score, they said, time will tell.
1: You mean so the Supreme Court is making sure that there's plenty of uncertainty and chaos in the weeks before the
0: election. Correct. And this is the same Supreme Court we've talked about. If you've listened to the broadcast over the years, you know we've talked about it over and over again. The Purcell principle, the idea that the Supreme Court sort of invented some years ago, that election laws should not be changed at the last minute because it could lead to chaos and confusion for voters, for election officials, and everybody else. So even in cases where thousands of people might have been disenfranchised by an existing law, the court insisted that that law stay in place because, gosh, at the last minute, we wouldn't want to change the rules. We wouldn't want chaos and confusion for voters and officials alike. And here they are, 3 weeks before absentee ballots are supposed to go out, and they're saying, well, okay, let's see. We'll take our time. We'll wait, and we will see if in the next 3 weeks, somehow, we can suddenly pull off this entirely new absentee ballot regime in all 50 states, including the post office, for the first time ever, somehow being involved in deciding who gets to vote and who does not get to vote. So much for the Purcell principle that the right-wingers on the court have been using for years to continue to disenfranchise voters. That was the same Purcell principle, by the way, that they ignored a few months back in Louisiana versus Calais when they said, oh, you guys, Louisiana, you guys are in the middle of an election, but the Republicans who run the state would like to change the laws in order to rewrite the districts, in order to gerrymander U.S. House districts in the middle of the election while some 43,000 people had already cast their vote? Sure, that's just fine. That's not too early before an election. That's not the election eve, so don't worry about it. It wasn't the election eve because it was in the middle of the election when voters were already voting. In any case, this order, again, just minutes ago, the Supreme Court's three liberal-leaning justices dissented in the matter. A judge in Massachusetts blocked the plan for the midterm elections in those states where these challenges were brought forward. I think it was about 24 states. An appeals court upheld that judge's decision in Massachusetts, and that same judge later granted a second order in a separate case, blocking that law nationwide, blocking that executive order nationwide from moving forward. And that now will be another potential stumbling block for the Trump administration plan. So in other words, the Supreme Court has now lifted the injunction on one of the rulings. But Trump went to the Supreme Court, that same judge, in another case, blocked this executive order nationwide. So the injunction is lifted, I guess, in 24 states that had challenged. That was done away with by the Supreme Court. And now a nationwide block is in place of that election, executive order, if I am understanding this correctly. We're going to have an expert on tomorrow's show from the formerly of the DOJ, from the Civil Rights Voting Unit there, to help me understand if I've missed anything here. The Supreme Court has previously ruled against Trump-backed arguments on mail-in ballots. Other issues regarding mail-in ballots, finding back in June that states can count ballots that arrive after Election Day. That case was decided, however, after a full briefing and arguments rather than on the court's emergency docket, its so-called shadow docket, as this one was, when you don't have full oral arguments and briefing, etc. So we will see. The process, it should be noted, of mail-in voting is generally very secure. A 2025 Brookings Institution study found only about 4 cases of fraud out of every 10 million ballots cast.
1: Let's say that one more time. How many ballots?
0: That would be, 4 cases of fraud out of every 10 million ballots cast.
1: There you go.
0: And yet, Trump claims that it's all full of fraud, and then he goes and votes by mail and then gives away the game when he says, well, you know what, don't worry about that executive order. What this is really about is if you can put something like this in place, Republicans will win elections forever, which is kind of what he's claiming. So we shall see. In related news, which I hope to dive into the details of also on tomorrow's broadcast with that former Civil Rights Section Voting Unit attorney, the Trump U.S. Census Bureau issued a report that you may have heard about last week, arguing that there were tens of thousands of votes that were cast fraudulently by non-citizens in the 2020 election that, yes, Donald Trump continues to choke that chicken. He continues to falsely claim he won in 2020. Last week, Trump unveiled what the nonprofit VoteBeat outlet describes as another effort by his administration to raise questions about the outcome of the 2020 election that he lost. An unusual U.S. Census Bureau analysis concluded with, quote, high confidence that 24,000 non-citizens illegally voted in the 2020 elections. That sounds bad. I mean, this is the U.S. Census Bureau, after all. They're well-respected. And 24,000 non-citizens illegally voting in the 2020 elections? Could it be that Donald Trump is right? Could it be that he actually won in 2020? He touted the findings on social media, and he wrote that it supports his long-running claim that he actually won the election 6 years ago. Well, experts disagree. They said there are, at the very least, substantial questions about the Census Bureau study's methodology and the validity of the study itself. And they also note that even if 24,000 non-citizens had in fact voted in 2020, even if that had been true, it wouldn't have been enough to change the presidential election's outcome that year. If all of the supposed non-citizens had voted in 2020, it still would have been less than 0.019% of the 128 million votes that the report claims to have examined using a variety of methodologies that were not explained by the report itself, so we'll just have to trust it. Do you trust it? From Donald Trump's U.S. Census Bureau, 818-985-5735, if you would like to ring in on that. But Trump said that census researchers are still analyzing another 32 million voters, and he predicted in his social media post that the number of illegal non-citizen voters would, quote, explode after those 32 million more voters were somehow examined. For now, as mentioned, I hope to discuss this in more detail with an actual expert on tomorrow's broadcast. But just for the record, even if the analysis, again, which includes no authors, there was no authors named on this report, which is highly unusual.
1: So proud of their work, they refused to sign it.
0: Correct. Highly unusual for the normally scrupulous Census Bureau, but I guess they just forgot this time to ascribe a name to this study. But even if the analysis were to hold up to scrutiny, the underlying numbers show that they would not involve enough voters to change the results of the 2020 presidential election anyway. So even if Donald Trump is right, and I will explain in a moment why he's probably not, he still wouldn't have won the election. For example, the report claims to have found 500 non-citizens illegally cast ballots in the swing state of Wisconsin, which, as it turns out, Trump lost to Joe Biden by more than 20,000 votes. The survey said it identified 1,100 non-citizens who cast ballots in the battleground state of Arizona. 1,100 non-citizens in a state where Trump also lost by more than 10,000 votes. And as the report concedes, in any event, it cannot say whether those theoretically unlawful voters actually supported Donald Trump or Joe Biden. But even if they all voted for Joe Biden, it still would not have been enough for Donald Trump to win the election, despite what he was claiming last week on social media. Georgia's Republican Secretary of State, Brad Raffensperger, conducted an intensive audit in the state himself back then. It uncovered fewer than a dozen non-citizens who had voted in the state back in 2020. The Census Bureau report, however, and now I am putting the Census Bureau in quotes at this point, the Census Bureau estimated that the state had, the state of Georgia had 400 non-citizen voters back in 2020 in the battleground state where Trump officially lost by 11,779 votes. So yeah, if your skepticism alarms are flashing red here at this so-called report, I would say that is for very good reason. NPR, it seems, has followed up its own original with its own original reporting on this report from last week to offer at least one other good reason for those skepticism alarms to be buzzing red here. NPR found that the unauthored, quote, highly unusual Census Bureau report that President Trump is using to re-up dubious claims of widespread illegal voting by non-U.S. citizens has ties to, are you ready, a Trump-aligned think tank. Who could have guessed it? Work on the analysis, they write, was not conducted by career civil servants at the Census Bureau, and the team behind it included individuals, in fact, affiliated with the America First Policy Institute, the think tank started by officials from Trump's first administration, including Stephen Miller, that, according to a Census Bureau employee who spoke to NPR. Again, more on this show, on tomorrow's show, as noted. But if you want to talk about any of this, if you have questions about any of this, I know a lot of folks are worried about whatever Trump shenanigans he's going to try to pull off this November. I know Desi talks to me about it all the time. That's how worried she is about it. If you're worried about it as well, I don't blame you, but give me a call, 818-985-5735, and tell me what you're worried about and why. Because I'm under the impression here, it is my feeling that no matter what he tries to throw at us, at we the people, we are not going to stand for it. It is not going to work. And in fact, even this postal service scheme, if it is put in place, we will figure out how to work around it. I think there's a lot of voters out there who would crawl over crushed glass at this point to cast their vote this November. But if you have any questions about that or concerns or worries or anything else, I'd love to hear from you. Anything, 818-985-5735, 818-985-KPFK, whatever shenanigans you're worried about as Trump is already, doing everything he can at this point to avoid what is otherwise likely to be a wipeout for Republicans this year. 818-985-5735. We had a call there. Let me jump on and take this call real quick from Barry in Joshua Tree. Hey, Barry, welcome to the broadcast. What's on your mind, sir?
2: Hey, Bud. It seems like when you mail your ballot in, they're trying to count it. Don't they match it against your name and, that you actually registered? How do illegal aliens have their votes counted, even if they're mailing in a ballot?
0: Right. Well, in theory, these non-citizen voters, and by the way, they might not be illegal aliens as you describe them. They could be people here with a green card or anything else or a visa of any type. But yeah, they're not supposed to be allowed to register to vote at all. Now, some people have been found to have registered to vote. Some non-citizens have been found to register to vote. A very tiny handful, almost always accidentally, and very, very rarely do any of those people who are unlawfully registered to vote, accidentally or otherwise, very rarely do any of them actually cast votes. So, yeah, those people are not likely getting any ballots in the first place, and they'll, yes, once again, be checked when they come in. Checked against all sorts of things like signatures and so forth. Does that answer your question, Barry?
2: Well, yeah, except I don't understand why he's trying to put the post office into doing it when it already happens when your ballot is getting counted by the official people.
0: Well, the reason he's doing it at the post office is because he controls the post office or thinks that he does, but he doesn't control the 50 states. He doesn't control California. He doesn't, control any of the states. He has no place being in elections at all, period, by law or by constitution. But he thinks he can control what goes on at the post office. And, you know, after all, the Postmaster General was appointed under him by a postal board that he has a bunch of his folks sitting on. So, you know, anything can happen at the post office that we will not be able to oversee because there are no, you know, unlike the processes that are in place in states around the country where people can oversee the process in various ways, we have no oversight at the post office. And not only that, but they'll also be able to decide who should or shouldn't be on the voters list even before everyone is actually registered to vote in states around the country. Those people, in theory, won't be able to cast a vote by mail because they won't be on the list that the state has already given to them. Does that make sense?
2: Makes sense. And yeah. Sounds totally ridiculous, the idea of involving the post office.
0: Yeah. It is, because it is ridiculous, but it's being done for a reason by this particular president who will, if he can get away with it, absolutely try to steal the election this November.
2: Right.
0: Thanks, Bear. Right. Thanks, Bear. I appreciate it. Stay cool out there in Joshua Tree. 818-985-5735. Let me go to Rob, in the high desert. Rob, let me get him here. There we go. Hey, Rob, welcome to the broadcast, sir.
3: Hi, how are you doing? I hope you're well.
0: Thank you, sir. Hope you're well. Hope it's not too hot out there in the desert.
3: Well, I'm kind of used to it, and the wind's kind of blowing a little bit, so it's not too bad. It's only, you know, nature's air conditioning, if you will. What do I say? A moment ago, you mentioned, like, crawling on broken glass to vote.
0: Yeah.
3: Right? You know, and I sure to God hope it doesn't become a voting requirement to do.
0: Yes.
3: Right? You know?
0: I guess I should have been careful about giving any ideas to Donald Trump at this point, but yeah, I hear you. Yeah.
3: Now that you say that, I was going to say something else, but now I'm not going to.
0: Oh, okay.
3: I mean, you can walk on burning coals, you know?
0: Yeah. Yeah. Well,
3: hey, real quick, I would love, I kind of miss the George Carlin words, you know, because you can
0: for
3: emphasis, right?
0: I'm
3: not going to use those because I love you so much.
0: All right, good.
3: Anyways, check this out.
0: Yeah.
3: As far as the Canadian issues going on, there used to be the show, you know, SCTV, you know, had the segment with Bob and Doug McKenzie, you know, these brothers, right?
0: Yeah.
3: And they would tell people, take off, eh?
0: Yeah.
3: So that's all you could say without being like a getting flagged by the FCC
0: Yeah.
3: I love you too much.
0: I appreciate it, brother. I love you back. Thanks, Rob. I appreciate that. 818-985-5735. We will talk about the mess I almost said Arizona. Now I'm all confused. Canada, the mess up in Canada. Let's take a quick break. We'll come back with more of your phone calls and oh, Canada. That's straight ahead on the broadcast. I'm Brad Friedman. Don't touch that dial.
1: Hi, this is Desi Doyen from the Green News Report and the broadcast. 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And thanks.

0: Welcome back. It's the Bradcast. Brad Friedman from bradblog.com. That was Canadian Alanis Morissette, who has a few thoughts on things. I bet she has a few thoughts today on what has been going on over the past 24, 48, 72 hours between the U.S. and Canada. That is quite insane. I'll try to get to more of your calls on voting and or anything else at 818-985-5735 in a moment, 818-985-KPFK. But yes, today, still more kind of gobsmacking reasons to believe that the GOP is in fact heading towards a blue tsunami this year, unless Donald Trump can somehow steal it for them. He appears now to be declaring yet another war, this time a trade war, and happens to be against our closest friend and neighbor in the entire world. The U.S. and Canada, historic allies along an undefended border, fell deeper into a trade war over the weekend, marked, as AP reports, by angry recriminations and new tariffs that are expected to raise prices for products in both countries. Each side blamed the other for the collapse of negotiations in Washington late on Friday, leading the U.S. to impose 50% tariffs on $20 billion worth of Canadian exports coming into this country. And Canada is setting September 8 now as the start of its retaliatory dollar-for-dollar tariffs, as they describe it, in return for American exports across the border. Now, as I was during the break there, AP just came in the news that Canada will announce retaliatory tariffs against the U.S. on Tuesday. So we should learn the specifics of what is going to cost all of us a lot more money, thanks to this dumb war with our best friends, Canada. Pulitzer Prize-winning economist Paul Krugman characterized the mess this way, quote, 2 years ago, the idea of a trade war between Canada and the U.S. would have seemed absurd. Canada was our closest ally, a nation whose soldiers have fought and died alongside Americans in many wars, up to and including Afghanistan. Most of us speak more or less the same language, and we've had free trade agreements with Canada since 1988, with the most recent version negotiated and signed by none other than Donald Trump. But days after taking office in his second term, Donald Trump imposed steep tariffs on Canadian goods. His supposed economic rationale was nonsensical, and as Krugman argued at the time, it was entirely a, quote, dominance display, unquote. Canada is a relatively small economy that relies heavily on selling to the U.S. market, so Trump believed that he could make an example of Canada, forcing it to grovel and even possibly bullying it into becoming the 51st state. Fortunately, notes Krugman, it didn't work, as provoked Canada reacted with defiance. Good for them. Among other things, most Canadian provinces have now banned sales of U.S. alcohol in response, a serious blow to U.S. businesses. Before Trump began his bullying, Canada's conservatives were generally considered to be a shoo-in to win the April 2025 election last year, but the perception that the Canadian conservatives were Trump-friendly, well, that led to a stunning upset last year that made Liberal leader Mark Carney the prime minister. Since then, Carney has won a 60% approval rating and a 31% disapproval. That is almost the exact opposite of Trump's numbers in this country, where right now, last week, Trump came in at about 33% approval versus more than 60% disapproval. Yet, as Krugman argues, a bully refuses to learn that his actions are counterproductive and instead doubles down. So Trump persisted, most recently by imposing steep new tariffs on Canadian exports, invoking a never-before-used section of the 1930 Smoot-Hawley Tariff Act as legal justification. In an effort to head these new tariffs off, Canada entered negotiations with the United States. Talks that for a while seemed on track to ramp down the tensions, but on Friday night, Canadian negotiators simply walked out, and the U.S.-Canada trade war, as absurd as it actually is apparently now on. Why did talks break down, asks Krugman. Well, according to U.S. officials, the Canadians made additional last-minute demands, although U.S. officials offered no specifics on what those last-minute demands actually were. Well, according to the Canadians, it was the Americans who suddenly changed the terms. According to the Toronto Star, Mark Carney was faced with a trade agreement that was suddenly transformed into an attack on Canadian sovereignty itself, an attempted psychological annexation that could have turned Canada into an American client state, a sort of North American Belarus, as they described it. That, among other things, would have required Canada to agree that they would not make any trade deals with any other nation, at least without getting the okay from the United States first, essentially giving the U.S. veto power over Canada's own sovereignty. Krugman asked, does anyone seriously doubt that Canada, not the Trump administration, is telling the truth here? The U.S. economy is far more dependent on Canadian goods than most Americans realize, notes Krugman. Just one example, the U.S. is a net exporter of crude oil, but we import millions of barrels a day from Canada, mainly into the upper Midwest. That region could, in principle, get its oil from Texas instead, but that's an immediate non-starter because the pipeline infrastructure is not there and refineries need heavy Canadian crude rather than lighter Permian Basin oil. Yet another example, U.S. imports of electricity from Canadian hydropower, they're pretty small compared with overall consumption across the entire country, but they are a significant part of the total supply in New York and England and Michigan and Minnesota, where Ontario's very conservative, otherwise very Trumpy premier, Doug Ford, has already threatened to turn off the power that is sent down to Michigan and Minnesota and New York. The bottom line, writes Krugman, is that Trump is going to lose his trade war with Canada as thoroughly as he has lost his shooting war with Iran. But because he won't face reality, trade with our northern neighbor will probably be disrupted until the narcissistic bully in the White House no longer controls trade policy. And of course, already inflated home prices and energy prices are almost certainly going to go up higher if Trump refuses to relent as this trade war plays out. Carney has said that he will respond with dollar-for-dollar tariffs against U.S.-made goods beginning on September 8 if the U.S. does not back down by then. So, yeah, our man-child president can't even get along with the nicest people in the world, in Canada. And once again, all of us will end up paying the price for his idiocy, literally in this case. And while I don't speak for the entire United States myself, I suspect I represent the vast majority when I say, hey, Canada, we're sorry. We've got some issues here, but we're working on it. Give us a boot 10 weeks to begin getting our act together. Even the far-right Wall Street Journal editorial board has had it with Trump, at least on this. In a scathing op-ed published on Sunday, the Rupert Murdoch-owned paper ripped their editorial board, ripped the president apart for his decision to throw the U.S. into a trade war with its closest ally. Quote, President Trump took exception last year when we called his tariffs against Canada and Mexico the dumbest trade war in history, the board wrote, adding, it got dumber this weekend as Mr. Trump escalated with another round of border taxes on Canadian imports a mere 10 weeks before midterm elections. Republicans are already getting pounded on the campaign trail over his tariffs and inflation, the paper stated. One reason for Trump's frigid approval rating is that voters believe Mr. Trump is waging blunderbuss wars without a strategy. And on trade, they're absolutely right. And when you've lost the Wall Street Journal, of course, when you've lost Doug Ford, the Trumpiest premier in Canada, well, it kind of seems like that should have been a sign enough already. In response to Mark Carney's refusal to roll over and his vow to respond dollar for dollar to Trump's tariffs, Trump naturally threatened to double down yet again, threatening new additional 50% tariffs on Canadian vehicles and auto parts and steel, leading Ontario Premier Doug Ford to warn Canada could cut off electricity and critical minerals to the U.S. Speaking in an interview with the Associated Press, Ford said that Trump had underestimated Canadians' willingness to endure economic pain rather than give in to U.S. pressure. Quote, "He underestimates Canada. We're all in," Ford said. "Up here, we're at a fever pitch. Everyone's in for an economic war. They know they're going to have to sacrifice." Trump said Monday that new 50% tariffs on Canadian automobiles, auto parts, and steel would begin next year. But in the interview AP's interview with Ford, he said that Trump had, quote, "declared war, economic war, against his closest friend and ally before invoking Ronald Reagan, whose opposition to tariffs Ford previously featured in a TV advertisement campaign aimed at Americans that infuriated the Trump administration at the time last year. But Doug Ford was right. Reagan was opposed to tariffs for exactly the reasons that we are now seeing play out before us. Here was Ronald Reagan back in 1987. He could have been speaking directly to Donald Trump today, discussing tariffs and trade wars during one of his Saturday afternoon radio addresses.
1: Throughout the world, there's a growing realization that the way to prosperity for all nations is rejecting protectionist legislation and promoting fair and free competition. Now, there are sound historical reasons for this. For those of us who lived through the Great Depression, the memory of the suffering it caused is deep and searing. And today, many economic analysts and historians argue that high tariff legislation passed back in that period, called the Smoot-Hawley Tariff, greatly deepened the Depression and prevented economic recovery. You see, at first, when someone says, "Let's impose tariffs on foreign imports," it looks like they're doing the patriotic thing by protecting American products and jobs. And sometimes for a short while it works, but only for a short time. What eventually occurs is, first, homegrown industries start relying on government protection in the form of high tariffs. They stop competing and stop making the innovative management and technological changes they need to succeed in world markets. And then, while all this is going on, something even worse occurs. High tariffs inevitably lead to retaliation by foreign countries and the triggering of fierce trade wars. The result is more and more tariffs, higher and higher trade barriers, and less competition. So soon, because of the prices made artificially high by tariffs that subsidize inefficiency and poor management, people stop buying. Then the worst happens. Markets shrink and collapse, businesses and industries shut down, and millions of people lose their jobs. The memory of all this occurring back in the 30s made me determined, when I came to Washington, to spare the American people the protectionist legislation that destroys prosperity. Now, it hasn't always been easy. There are those in the Congress, just as there were back in the 30s, who want to go for the quick political advantage, who risk America's prosperity for the sake of a short-term appeal to some special interest group, who forget that more than 5 million American jobs are directly tied to the foreign export business and additional millions are tied to imports. Remember, America's jobs and growth are at stake.
0: That was Ronald Reagan in 1987, seemingly speaking directly to Donald Trump today, explaining why tariffs are a terrible idea. And as much as I hate saying Doug Ford of Ontario is right about anything, I hate even more saying Ronald Reagan is right about anything. But on that point, he is right. the Smoot-Hawley tariffs that he cites in those remarks, as it turns out, are the actual tariffs that Donald Trump is now using against Canada after the Supreme Court found that his previous tariffs were unlawful, for which the U.S., by the way, is now refunding more than $100 billion to the companies who imported, who originally paid those illegal tariffs. Unfortunately, the consumers to whom those tariffs were passed along, they're not receiving those refunds, but the importers are. Ontario's Conservative Premier Doug Ford, in his interview with AP, noted that Trump keeps a portrait of Ronald Reagan near his desk and said, quote, "He'd be throwing up right now, throwing up on him from the picture if he knew what was going on, spinning around in his grave right now," Ford said. "He should maybe take that picture off the wall and move it somewhere else, because right now Ronald Reagan would be disgusted with President Trump." Ford added, "We power 1.5 million homes and businesses here in the U.S. Everything's on the table," he said. "I'll do whatever it takes." Well, if Trump continues trying to dismantle Canadian manufacturing, Ford said, quote, "he better have a pack of batteries." So what do you think? Is this war going to work out any better than Trump's other ongoing war with Iran, now heading into its seventh month with no resolution on the horizon? 818-985-5735. Let's go to Harold in Santa Barbara. Hey, Harold, welcome back to the broadcast, my friend.
2: Oh, thank you for waking me up. Now I know why he starred in that movie Bedtime for Bonzo, because that bozo put me to sleep. I mean, this is... what's that saying? History rhymes. It may not repeat itself, but it sometimes rhymes.
0: Yeah, yeah.
2: Well, anyway. Oh,
0: well, but at least in that case, the Republican president of the United States had it right when it came to starting these trade wars. Donald Trump has had I don't know how many clues, including the Supreme Court of the United States, who basically lets him do anything, tell him, no, you can't do those. You can't do those tariffs. So he went out and said, OK, I'll find another excuse, another tariff somewhere else in the law. And he had to literally reach back to 1930 in order to find one. So he's not listening to the Gipper. He slept through him as well, Harold, I guess.
2: Well, the other point just now that I'd like to raise, this almost seems like a drug war between the Chinese syndicated crime families and the Russian syndicated crime families.
0: Yeah.
2: And then you got the U.S. and South America. You know, China has a bigger foothold in Canada than the Russians do. And China has a bigger foothill in Mexico as another door to bring in drugs.
0: Mm-hmm.
2: And it's pretty strange. I'm sorry. It reminds me of the Iran-Contra deal, you know, where they had to take control of drug flow like they did, in Panama.
0: Well, listen, no, don't even worry about the drugs, Harold. There's going to be all sorts of manufacturing, all sorts of things. Canada wants to bring in Chinese electric vehicles made by BYD, which are now outselling every car maker in the world for EVs, outselling Tesla. Because basically, we threw over EVs and we gave China the market. Now, they don't sell those cars here in the U.S. because we've long had 100% tax on Chinese-made EVs. But Canada is thinking of allowing those in. They don't want to buy U.S. cars anymore. They want to buy, work with a company who's not going to treat them second-class cousins, redheaded stepchild, whatever it is. This is just an unbelievable mess. It's coming right before the election as if everything else was not terrible enough for dumb Donald Trump. Now he's doing this. Anyway, thanks for the call, Harold. Always good to hear from you, my friend. Let me go to Susan in Pomona. There we go. Welcome. Hey, Susan, welcome to the broadcast.
3: Hi, how are you doing?
0: I'm okay.
3: Okay. Yeah, I was just going to say quickly that, you know, we're going to be diplomatically in a world of hurt in the whole world.
0: Yeah.
3: We don't need to be alienating more countries like Canada, because at this stage right now, with Bahrain destroyed, we have no control over the outflow of oil from the Strait of Hormuz,
0: yep.
3: Which means that our relationship with European countries that have been loyal to us, at least in part, because we guaranteed that reliability.
0: Mm-hmm.
3: I don't know. I think everything's going to start crumbling and falling apart. And here
0: sure.
3: He is making enemies out of everybody else.
0: Out of Canada, Susan. Out of the nicest people on the planet, Canada. Who, if they want, they can say, all right, the hell with you. We're not shipping any more oil down there. We'll sell it all off to China. They'll buy it. They need it. The hell with the U.S. How you can tick off the nicest and most polite people in the world, I don't know. But you're absolutely right, Susan. Thanks for that call. I appreciate it. Do we have time for one more? Well, if it's one more, then there's only one more. There's only one man at.

Mo, I tend to agree with you, by the way, and I try to make that clear when I report this crap coming out of the U.S. Supreme Court. I think that no matter what happens this November, I think America and its pro-democracy forces are not going to let the bad guys win. So it sounds like you agree with me, Mo. And he's gone. If Mo agrees with me, I must be doing something right. I'll take it. All right. Hey, thanks. My apologies to everyone I could not get to on the phones there. We'll try again at the next available opportunity. My thanks to our board operator, Will, to our producer, Desi Doyen, and to all of you for spending a portion of your day or night with us. 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You can drop me email as well. I'd love to hear from you that way. 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We will see you there until we see you back here tomorrow, I hope. I'm Brad Friedman. Good luck, world.

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0: Welcome to Locus Focus. I'm Barbara Bernstein, your host for this weekly conversation about our place on the planet. While much of the public and many politicians believe that high-severity fires destroy wildlife habitat and promote insect infestations, the science proves otherwise. But this false assumption that fire and insects are destructive to wildlife is providing the underlying basis for increased logging. And yet, thinning forests in the name of fire reduction and salvage logging of burned trees is actually the greatest threat to the forest ecosystem. Today we talk with Monica Bond, a wildlife biologist and biodiversity advocate with the Wild Nature Institute, about the wonders of post-fire forests and why logging them prior to or after a burn causes more harm than good. Monica, welcome to Locus Focus.
1: Hello. It's wonderful to be here, Barbara. Thanks for having me. And hello to everybody out there listening.
0: And I just want to mention, as we're talking, we're waiting to find out the second result from the Georgia Senate runoff. So Monica and I are in pretty good spirits this morning. Things are looking very good. And we want to welcome one off to the United States Senate.
1: Yeah, it's kind of a finger-biting moment now, but we'll see what happens.
0: And we'll see if this makes a difference in some of the stuff that we're going to be talking about today. So we're talking about forest burning, and sometimes intensely. And we've experienced that in Oregon this past fall, seeing the most intensive forest fires that we've seen in Oregon in our lifetime. I wonder what you think, Monica, about what people should expect when they return to the woods next spring. I think a lot of the areas that burn probably won't be open yet, but some of them will be. What should they be looking forward to as they return to what are really beloved places, which may be quite transformed from what we're familiar with?
1: It's a really great question. So I guess I'll start by saying that wildfire is incredibly misunderstood and, in fact, maligned. So we can start by busting one of the most prevalent myths about forest fires. And I would say that the biggest myth is that forest fires are ecological catastrophes. So people might expect to go out there and see a blackened forest that's devoid of life. If you paid attention to some of the media reports and maybe what the timber industry and the Forest Service says, you would think it's a wasteland, a moonscape. These are some of the phrases that I've seen written about post-fire landscapes in forests. And we know that fires are the most common natural disturbance in our forests in the Western U.S. And these days, we've really accepted lower intensity fires. We say, let's get out there and do some prescribed burns. I think a lot of that's been accepted. But we're still told that the high severity fires, the big intensive fires that you mentioned, we're told that they're not natural in our forests. And high severity fire is a fire that kills most or all of the vegetation in an area. And what they do is they kind of reset the clock. They burn severely enough to stimulate ecological succession of the plant communities. So we call them early serial complex forests. And we're told that in a lot of ways this isn't natural. But how do we know what types of fire are natural in our forests? Well, the best way to do this, in my opinion, is to follow the advice of a preeminent ornithologist named Dr. Richard Hutto. He's from the University of Montana, and he's been studying birds for nearly 50 years across all landscapes, burned and unburned. And what he says, and I love, is that plants and animals talk. All we have to do is listen. So these organisms that you'll see out in the burned forest, they really carry all the information that we need to reconstruct the historical conditions under which they evolved. And so what are these plants and animals telling us? And this is something you could even see if you go out to these forests, like you mentioned, after the fire next year in the spring. What they're doing is telling us a story about the naturalness and necessity of big high severity fires. So let's start right at the time of the fire. So let's backtrack and say, okay, fires are burning. Maybe they're just extinguished, still smoking. So you have wood boring beetles. These are some of the first organisms to show up. And they're actually super excited about the fires. And they're so excited that they've actually evolved sensory organs that detect burning or recently burned habitat by sensing smoke or heat from miles and miles away. And these wood-boring beetles flock from the surrounding forests to lay their eggs in the freshly dead trees. And these wood-boring beetle larvae then munch their way through the bark into the phloem and the xylem of these standing dead trees. So the fire has killed these trees, and the trees are not, they no longer have the ability to pitch out the beetles which they would do if they were alive and healthy. They pitch them out. So they still have all this good, yummy sap inside, but they're dead, so they can't pitch them out. So the beetles lay their eggs, the larvae bore in there, and they're in there eating in there for up to 3 years. And so wood-boring beetle larvae are huge and fat and juicy. And this attracts blackback woodpeckers, for example, depending on where you are. You'll have something like the blackback woodpecker, which loves to eat these big, fat, juicy wood-boring beetle larvae, which are super, super abundant after a fire, but only in the most intensely burned big patches. You don't get that in less burned, more moderate severity or low severity burn. It's only in these severely burned patches that you get this super abundance of wood-boring beetle larvae and other insects as well. So blackback woodpeckers come in, they feast on this larvae, and they're living there. They also make their nests in these severely burned forests. So they create cavities, holes in the trees that they lay their eggs in. These are really great places to raise your chicks because it's really safe. And I actually studied blackback woodpeckers in the Cascades for a summer. And at one point, one of the nests we went to check on, as we were walking up to the nest, I noticed that it had been the bark had been ripped off by a bear. And I panicked for a moment thinking that something happened to our nest, and it definitely had been ripped open by a bear, but the cavity was still intact and the babies were still inside there. So the wood is really hard on these freshly dead trees, so they make excellent safe homes for woodpeckers to be able to raise their chicks. Then when the woodpeckers are done with the nest, you have other bird species that also want to nest in holes in the trees, but they can't make their own. They're called secondary cavity nesters. And we're talking bluebirds, house wrens, nuthatches, even kestrels. And so those birds come in, and that blackback woodpecker holes and other woodpeckers as well, those are prime real estate for these other species. So they come in, they nest in there too. And you've got, so that's happening all in the trees. Then on the ground, you've got native wildflowers growing up that are only found in bird areas. You have shrubs that are regrowing from sprouts and fresh new leaves on the shrubs and new flowers blooming. This brings in a whole bunch more insects. So you have all of these birds that are feasting on this super abundance of insects. And you also have a lot of bats. Bats also are, certain species of bats are very attracted to these severely burned forests. So they come in, also feast on these insects. And fire also creates these roosting trees, or these hollowed out scarred trees where the bats can roost. So they've got food and roosting places. And then these regrowing shrubs feed deer and elk. And you have a big boom in deer and elk using post-fire forests. You have seed sources on the ground that are opened up, and you have rodents like deer mice coming in and eating on these seeds. And post-fire forests have a huge boom in deer mice. And you also have herbs growing on the ground that brings in gophers. And then you have the small mammal boom in these post-fire forests that brings in some of the predators, like the spotted owl, which is a species that I studied for many years. And that's one of the reasons why they like to forage in these severely burned post-fire forests, because they have this boom in small mammals. So the huge implication of all this, so these are basically ecological treasure troves that are thriving with life. And I highly recommend that folks grab a pair of binoculars, go out in the spring and check this all out for yourself. You'll see birds, mammals, flowers, insects buzzing around. And so this implication of all this is that it's not that these fire-adapted plants and animals are able to survive these severe fires. It's that they require severely burned forest conditions to survive.
0: I want to get back to the first species that you talked about, which are those wood-boring beetles. Now, are these the same as the infamous pine bark beetles that have been decimating forests around the Northwest and the West Coast?
1: So these are actually wood-boring beetles. They're longhorn beetles, so they're really big. The bark beetles are really tiny, but the wood-boring beetles are very large, and that's why their larvae are so large. So they're actually different from the pine bark beetles. But even though those pine bark beetles are also a bit maligned, they also create good habitat. They create these stag forests where you also have species, various kinds of birds that come and kind of thrive in some of these areas, feasting on some of these larvae as well. But the ones in the post-fire forest tend to be these really big ones, and that's why they're so valuable for blackback woodpeckers, because they pack a lot of punch in one larvae.
0: Number of weeks ago, I went hiking in the Columbia Gorge, which experienced a medium, I'd say a moderate burn in 2017. And it was the first time that I went hiking in an area that was really transformed. The other places, it was the magical ghost forests with these snags, but there still was a lot of verdance on the ground. And it was actually a very exciting place to go. But I went to Oneonta Gorge, which was this incredibly rich, verdant green covered with moss and lichens and ferns everywhere. And it was like the classic rainforest in the Columbia Gorge. And that's all gone. You see bare cliffs, lots and lots of black, lots and lots of charred wood. And it was a little bit disturbing to see that. It was fascinating as well, but it was a place where I felt like, I'm not sure I want to come back here for a few years. And I wonder how we balance out that sense of loss of these verdant places that are no more with this experience of all this new life that you're describing.
1: Yeah, that's a really good point. Viscerally, it looks so different from the forest that we've come to know and love, the forest that we expect a forest to look like. So yeah, when it's like a green old growth forest, we know that, we look at that and we know, oh, this is full of life. When we see a black charcoal forest, it's not something that we've come to expect has life in it, but it absolutely does. And in Oregon, some of these kind of wetter forests that you're talking about, they actually have sort of longer fire rotations, so they don't burn very frequently. But when they do, they're supposed to burn severely. So it is indeed natural to have that kind of a forest, even though viscerally it does something to us. It doesn't feel right to us. But I promise you, if you go out there, once some of this vegetation starts regrowing back, you will see a treasure trove of life. It will be thriving with life, just different species. And so, again, I mentioned before how a lot of times people have come to accept now that lower or moderate severity fire is something that's okay, and that these severe burns are what's bad. So there's good fire and bad fire. But actually, really nothing could be further from the truth. It's actually these big, hot, severe fires that create the conditions that are so unique. So you have a unique composition of birds and mammals and insects that are only found in those kinds of, or mostly found in those. They're really rare everywhere else, and they thrive and do really well in these big areas of severe fire. And they are as equally ecologically valuable as old growth forests.
0: Now, I'm curious, what happens to the blackback woodpecker after they've made their cavities and raised their, I guess, at least first generation of youngsters? Where do they go? I mean, how long do they stay in the burn, and then where do they go from there?
1: Yeah, great question. The post-fire forest is most useful to them up to and no more than about 10 years after the fire. And then they have to go find another place that burns severely to do well. So they do occur at low densities and don't have as high reproductive success. They don't produce as many young, that kind of thing, in unburned forests. But they are out there, and they're still foraging on snags that occur out in the unburned forest. But they're at much lower densities. They have much bigger home ranges. There's fewer of them. They flock to these burns, and they produce their young. They thrive in the burns too. But then after a while, there isn't any more of that wood boring beetle larvae. And then those forests become less useful to the blackback woodpecker. And that woodpecker then has to seek out new severely burned forests. But one thing that I do also want to point out is that you want to look at multiple years after fire. Because as you get year after year after year after the fire, you end up with different species. So whether you're talking 1 to 10 years, you have a certain suite or composition of species that use that. And then 10 to 20, new birds come in, new animals come in and use it. 20 to 50, different set of animals. And then on, so on into your 300-year-old forest. So these burns they sort of reset the clock, create new successional conditions that every step of the way from year one after the fire to year 300 support different species that need those different successional stages all the way up to year 300.
0: Well, you're listening to Locus Focus here on KBOO Community Radio in Portland, Seattle stations KBFG LPFM and KODX LPFM, KMUN and KCPB on the northwest coast of Oregon and southwest Washington, and Radio Tacoma. And today we're talking with Monica Bond, a wildlife biologist and biodiversity advocate with Wild Nature Institute, and we're talking about the biological importance of high-severity forest fires. Well, talking about black-back woodpeckers, I first learned about them from Dominic Della Sala, who was on last week, and who's a colleague of yours down in Southern Oregon. And he was the one that first explained to me how important they were and how important high-severity burns were for the black-back woodpecker. And I don't know, shortly after I'd done an interview with Dominic, I was hiking, going up towards what was the Dalla Lake fire on Mount Hood in 2011, and there was a black-back woodpecker. And the bird wasn't quite in the burn. It was kind of on the edge of the burn. But there was still, like, that had been a pretty, there had been some pretty intense fires up there. And it sort of brought to life what Dominic was talking about. So I want to talk a little bit about that experience of seeing the black-back woodpecker and what that means when you see it.
1: Oh, yeah. They're such a special bird. So we could talk about what they look like, which is, according, you know, they follow their name, which is a black-back. And it's thought that they have this black back in order to camouflage them against the charred black of the trees that they forage on. And they have a beautiful little yellow, the males have a beautiful little yellow patch on the top of their head, really bright. So they're just a stunning, gorgeous bird. I always feel like they sound so full of life with their chirps and their picks and calls to each other. Part of their calling to each other is rapping on the trees really quickly. I don't know if you heard that at all. You hear this drumming sound. Woodpeckers in general are absolutely amazing animals. They are, they're very well adapted to banging their heads as hard as they can against a tree. I mean, you think about it, that would slosh our brains around, kind of break our bones. But they have all sorts of special adaptations to be able to bang their head against a tree. They have a special organ in their eyes that inflates every time their head bangs against, just before their head bangs against the tree, which they do very rapidly. But this organ in their eyes prevents their retina from ripping off. And they have a special bone structure. They have a really cool tongue. The tongue of woodpeckers actually wraps around their brain and fixes here right at the nose cavity. And then they peck into the tree, make a little hole, and they get into, you know, those, when you see the bark having flaked off of a tree, you often see these little, burrowing tunnels you can see that they've made underneath the bark. Well, the black-back woodpecker goes into the bark and gets into one of those little tunnels, and then it puts its tongue in really far. So it comes out like at several inches. It has a little hooked barb on the end, and it grabs the larvae of the bark beetle and pulls it back out again. So their tongue actually has this cool little barb. So they're able to, and they can actually hear the beetles foraging around underneath the bark. So they know exactly where to drill in to get that beetle larvae. So they're just really amazing creatures. And I hope everybody takes the time to learn a little bit more about them.
0: Actually, a friend of mine was hiking in the Columbia Gorge shortly after the Eagle Creek fire, and she was really excited to see the black-back woodpeckers. And I think that they have sort of a cult following now.
1: I'm glad to hear that. That's fantastic. They're really symbolic of boreal-type forests. So they're only found kind of at higher elevations. They go down kind of the southern Sierra Nevada, but only in the higher elevation forests. They come up through the Cascades, up through Oregon, Washington, and then they're found across Canada and then into some of the boreal forests of Maine, for example, just in the, you know, high elevation areas. So they're really indicative of that kind of forest. And most importantly, we have to remember that the black-back woodpecker is so closely tied to severe fire conditions. What this is telling us is that in these forest types, they have evolved with high severity fire. So that's the story that the black-back woodpecker is telling us. It's telling us that severe fire is natural in these types of forests where it occurs, because it wouldn't be there otherwise. So that's how we know. That's how we know severe fire is natural in those forests.
0: Now, are they the first bird to come back, or are there some other birds that also follow the same pattern as the black-back woodpecker?
1: The black-back woodpecker is one of the sort of the poster child for the severe burn. And they're there quickly, but there's also lots of other birds that are attracted to the severe fire forests.
0: So, but they do the black woodpeckers come back the very first, or are they kind of the vanguard, and then other birds follow in their footsteps and in their holes?
1: You also have other, you have hairy woodpeckers and some others. So the season, in the season after the fire, that's where they're going to be.
0: And so then, when do the bluebirds and the nuthatches and the other birds that use their cavities, when do they start showing up?
1: They're there the same breeding season after the fire, and they're fighting for the blackback woodpecker holes. I actually, in one experience, there was some bluebirds that were trying to kind of take over a blackback woodpecker hole while the woodpeckers were away, and then the woodpeckers came back and they had to chase off the bluebirds. So again, it's really quality. It's a very high quality real estate for all these different birds. But yeah, this is just even a year after the fire, you'll have these other birds, a lot of different birds. But then again, as I said, over time, you start to see different species coming in and then others leaving. So you really want to study them for a long time after the fire, and you really get to get a complete picture of how important these post-fire forests are.
0: I've had some interesting hikes on Mount St. Helens with Charlie Cristofulli, who's an ecologist who works for the Forest Service in Washington. We took a walk along through the Hummocks Trail, and he pointed out the succession. And we were now, this was 35, 38 years after Mount St. Helens erupted. And he was talking about all the successions that go through. And I'm wondering how familiar you are with the volcanic succession of life coming back compared to fires, because he basically thinks of wildfires as kind of minor disturbances compared to volcanoes.
1: Yeah, I can imagine that a volcano is definitely like you have to look even farther into the future, maybe. I'm not sure how quickly things begin to come back after a volcano. It might take a little bit longer, but again, you.
0: With Mount St. Helens, things came back pretty quickly because of the spiders.
1: Oh, cool. Tell me about the spiders.
0: What I recall about the spiders is that they kind of airlifted themselves back on the mountain after the volcano, not that long after it erupted. And there are a few other insects, I think, as well, that created a habitat then that drew other animals, larger animals further up the food chain. So I think that the volcano experience is just like on a much, as you're saying, much grander, longer scale than the fire. But it was really an eye-opener to me to think. Because I'd seen Mount St. Helens shortly after the eruption, and it looked like a moonscape. Parts of it still do. But to understand these intricacies and how these different species create habitat for the next species to come along, when you were describing how animals come back in succession to high intensity burn areas, it made me think about Mount St. Helens. And it made me think also about how we need to think differently about what a burnt landscape is, or what a volcanic landscape is, for that matter.
1: Yeah, disturbance ecology is fascinating. The problem is, of course, when humans step in and think that they need to do something after these disturbances, when really nature knows exactly what to do. Nature relies on these different disturbances. But then you have, for example, post-fire logging, which is not a natural disturbance, and that's where you get problems for various plants and animals after fire.
0: People have been expressing concern actually since the fires this past fall in Oregon that some of these areas burned so badly that the trees won't come back. And I even talked to a guy a few months ago, this is before the fires, who was pitching, he wanted to have me interview him about his book, which was basically promoting, and I forget the name of that kind of quote, thinning that's being promoted by the Forest Service and by a
1: Like
0: lot of.
1: fuels reduction or something like
0: So,
1: that.
0: yeah, it's something I know
1: Considering
0: that.
1: like trees and shrubs as fuel, but anyway, they're actually like living entities that are habitat for many things, but nonetheless, they call it fuels reduction.
0: This method actually was where it's really clear cutting, but you leave a few trees standing in every acre. And his claim was that he wrote this book, and I read part of his book, and it's saying that these areas are not going to come back. And then I talked to Dominic Della Sala, who had a very different opinion about it. But what I learned when I was covering the Biscuit Fire down in southern Oregon in 2002, that the areas of the Biscuit Burn that didn't come back were the ones that were salvage logged.
1: Yes. And there's been actual research done and published in some of the most prestigious scientific journals that have shown exactly that. Places that had been salvage logged do not have the regrowth. It's because it destroys the soils and destroys any seedlings that are regrowing. And then areas that were not managed after the fires absolutely grow back. Absolutely grow back. Thick, dense saplings that in the rim fire, same thing. People were saying it would never grow back. And those trees now, in the past 7 years, they're like way over your head, growing back just beautifully.
0: And the rim fire was where?
1: Oh, Rim Fire's in, yeah, it was in California.
0: In Yosemite, right?
1: Yes, near Yosemite. Exactly, actually spilled over into Yosemite. So it was in the Stanislaus National Forest and Yosemite National Park. Yeah, but so, right, the main take-home message is that these high-severity fires do not destroy the forest. They're fire-adapted, and fire is as important to these fire-adapted forests as rain or snow. So Smokey Bear was wrong when he said that wildfires destroy. We've got to toss out that outdated notion. It's got to go right out the window. It's just wrong. Wildfire is bad when it burns your house or a town. But wildfire in nature is actually wonderful and creates really important, critical habitat for lots of plants and animals. It's just when we go in there and start cutting down the trees, you got no place for the blackback woodpecker to go, no place for the spotted owl to perch as it tries to forage in those areas. So when you take away the very components of the post-fire forest that's so valuable to all these plants and animals, which is the trees, then that becomes the moonscape.
0: Well, speaking of Smokey the Bear, I was just remembering about 20 years ago, I went up to Canada. I was going along the Sunshine Coast of British Columbia up to Lund, BC. And as I was taking the two ferries across, I was really shocked at how much clear cutting had gone on in what had been pretty pristine woods. I hadn't been up there in about 20 years, so I was really blown away at how much logging was going on. Then I got off the second ferry and I start heading up towards Lund, and there's a big sign of Smokey the Bear saying, "Only you can prevent forest fires," and right beyond the sign was a clear cut.
1: Oh, stumps, yeah.
0: And I thought, yes, this is how we prevent forest fires. We cut them down.
1: Having nothing for them to even burn, so yeah, exactly. It's rather ironic. What are we, you know, trying to prevent forest fires to save the forest? Then they take away the forest. So, yeah, that's ironic.
0: Well, I want to get a little bit more into that because that's one of the concerns that's really kind of churning around right now. But first, I need to let people know that you're listening to Locus Focus here on Cable Community Radio in Portland. Seattle stations KBFG LPFM and KODX LPFM, KMUN and KCPB on the north coast of Oregon and southwest coast of Washington, and Radio Tacoma. And today we're talking with Monica Bond, a wildlife biologist and biodiversity advocate with the Wild Nature Institute, about the biological importance of high severity forest fires. So let's talk about those politicians and timber barons who I think do follow Smokey the Bear's vision up in Canada that the way to save a forest is to cut it down. Because one of the arguments that's been made, and this goes back to 2017, Greg Walden, who was the sole Republican in the Oregon congressional delegation, got up and started making a lot of noise back in 2017 as the Eagle Creek fire was still raging, that it was time to thin the forests. And he tried to get a bill passed in Congress that would have allowed logging in the scenic area of the Columbia Gorge, which was a protected area where there was no logging. Fortunately, that didn't work. But he continues, he and his cohort continued to advocate for what they call forest thinning to prevent forest fire, and even more ironically, to protect spotted owl habitat. So what's your thought on that?
1: When I hear about a fire, big fire burning, because of all that we've talked about thus far, I get excited because I think, ooh, this is going to be some great habitat. You're going to get all these different new species in. Even spotted owls are going to have places to forage. So I get excited in a way. And then another part of me feels dread because I know that the inevitable will be that there's going to be proposed logging, post-fire logging in those areas. And it's sometimes hard to explain to people why that matters because they, you know, we've been taught that these forests are destroyed. So why do we care about these dead trees? They're all dead. Let's clear them away and replant some new ones. And that's the policy. That's basically what happens after every fire. So I feel excitement that it's going to create this good habitat, but then dread because I know the inevitable will happen, which is proposed post-fire logging that people in the environmental community are going to have to fight. And so we have all this information about how really critically important that these post-fire forests are for so many native species. So why isn't management changing along with that? Why does the Forest Service propose salvage logging, severely burned forests after every single fire? And, you know, given we now know so many species require this habitat, it's kind of unconscionable that the Forest Service destroys this habitat whenever it's created. And I would say there's a couple of answers. First is economics. And in 2006, the Ninth Circuit Court of Appeals said they basically said, it's not escaped our notice that the Forest Service has a substantial financial interest in the harvesting of timber in the National Forest. We regret to say that the Forest Service appears to have been more interested in harvesting timber than in complying with our environmental laws. And so that the short answer there is basically that they make money off of logging. And they, I think, really stoke, to use that word, stoke people's fear of fire in order to promote this kind of logging under the guise of trying to reduce fire risk. And so they both not only do post-fire salvage logging, but they also, like you said, propose to thin the forest to try to stop fire in order to save the forest. So fire is really the main justification, the main excuse for the Forest Service and timber companies to do their logging these days. And but if people understood how valuable the severe fires are, how important fire is in the landscape, I think that they would be much more opposed to these kinds of things, because the logging, that's what's not natural. As I mentioned, that's the novel disturbance to which our plants and animals are not adapted. So there's economics. They make money off of these timber sales, and that's a big disincentive for them to not do the logging. And I think the second answer to why management isn't changing, despite what we know about how important these fires are, is it goes a little bit back to what you said about the visceral, like, oh, these forests have to be destroyed. Look at it. It's just black. It's forests are supposed to be green. So clearly it's destroyed. Your brain can't get around the fact that these post-fire charcoal forests are actually really great for many wildlife species. And so I think, you know, your pre-established belief is there that you can't seem to grasp that it could be really good, because Smokey has told us for decades and decades that wildfires destroy. And it's interesting because there's psychological studies that actually show that people are reluctant to change their belief when they're presented with science contradicting that belief. And often people reject the validity of the scientific source because its conclusions so contradicted their deeply held views. And I think that it's especially so when your life and your job is kind of wrapped up in logging. So for them, the justification for logging is to prevent fire. And they have heard, you know, people from the Forest Service, this is what they've been told, this is their message for years and years. I can see how hard that would be to completely change that message around, because it's actually the polar opposite. They've been saying wildfire destroys. The polar opposite is that it creates great habitat. And I just think that's really difficult, you know, even mentally for some people to make such a huge reversal of messaging. So this is kind of what we're up against when we want to change the current paradigm that says fire, you know, severe fire is bad, wildfire is bad, and we need to establish a new worldview and policy that embraces the necessity and value of severe fire.
0: Well, I got a real wake-up call a number of years ago when I was down at the Biscuit Burn getting a tour of one of the most beautiful parts of the burn that's recovered, Babyfoot Lake. And before we started out on the hike, we met some people. I don't remember what their connection was, but some of it was they were connected to timber industry, and some of it was, I think a couple of them were politicians. And they were looking at this clear cut that had been done kind of illegally right at the start of this trail. And they were talking about how beautiful it was. They were just looking at it and seeing this is a really well done clear cut. And my tour guide on this hike I was about to take and I are kind of looking at each other, and he was very diplomatic and able to talk to them. But it was, to me, really a clash of worldviews. And it was so obvious that this is not going to be an easy conversation to have. Then I was taken on this hike through all this incredibly abundant bear grass, which is one of the plants that comes back with ferocity after a fire. And my guide was showing me, you know, appreciating the Venetian blind effect of the snags. I was also in the process of redoing my rock garden in my front yard, and we had taken all the soil out and everything and were replanting. And I made a comment about how it kind of reminded me of like really re-landscaping a garden. And he said, yeah, except that you have some topsoil left and there's no topsoil. So the fact is, yes, the ground is even burnt down to the point where there's no organic material yet. But I wonder how we move that conversation. I was very fortunate to have a great guide through the Biscuit Fire. But what about for everybody else who doesn't have that opportunity to get out and look at these burns?
1: Yeah, it's interesting because people do really start at different places. And I also, I mean, there was a point when I thought that fires destroyed forests. So for me, it was also an eye-opener when I first went out and saw all the life that was there. And it was quite a shocker to me. And I was actually in Oregon when I first saw that. And then the more I went out to the forest after fire, the more I started doing research out there. I spent like months and months and months and months at a time in some of the most severely burned forests. Then that's what really changed my mind. And I've seen it happen to many people. So I led a crew up doing the Blackback Woodpecker Project in 2011. And the interns that came to work on that project, they also really, I could see the change in them when they were out there. And they were so excited that they actually worked with me. One of them was a photographer and a videographer. And he spent, so we would go work all day from early morning till late afternoon, running after blackback woodpeckers, chasing them. We put radios on them and we were tracking them around, seeing what trees they were foraging on and finding their nests. And then he would go back out again afterwards and spend the late afternoon and evening taking video in these burned forests and taking pictures. And then a couple of those interns and I decided we would make a little video about it, which we then made called Forest Born of Fire, because there was so much life there. And so we were like, we need to tell people about this. And so we have it on the Wild Nature Institute website that it's called Forest Born of Fire. But you can see that people have sort of these aha moments when they go out and see it for themselves. And so not everybody, like you mentioned, can go out and see it for themselves. So I think it's also important for us to be the voices for the voiceless animals and plants that need these burns. We can do things like this program that you're doing right now, showing pictures, doing lots of videos, taking people out there, even if they can't be physically there, but bringing it to them through video to really show how important these forests are and how thriving with life. And I actually really love this story because the message is such a positive one. So again, like I mentioned, I hear about a big fire. I see the images on TV of this big inferno and these forests. Instead of feeling doom and gloom, instead of feeling fear and panic, I actually feel excitement about the animals that are going to benefit from this fire. And so like, I think, oh, I'm gonna grab some binoculars and go out and check that out next year. So it's going to take a lot. I still think we have a very uphill battle to get people to view these big fires as something that's good for wild nature. Again, very bad in your home. Not good when it hurts people, but when it's out in wild nature where fires are supposed to occur, where they're natural, where you have all these species that benefit from it, I think we can be excited about when it happens. So the other important thing I want to mention then is that once we can change this worldview, once we can bring this message out, it starts to build and it changes the minds of the general public and also politicians. Then we can begin to focus our tax dollars on what matters, which is making firewise homes and communities and doing home hardening, not needlessly logging trees out in the backcountry, ostensibly trying to stop fire when A, we don't really want to stop fire because it's good for many species, and B, it's not going to work. You do this kind of thinning, fires burn straight through that. That's a topic probably you could do a whole show on that, but it's not even going to stop these big fires. We could stop putting firefighters at risks. We can have healthy forests, which means all the different dynamics of disturbance ecology happening, but we also can focus on protecting human communities.
0: We're going to put a link to your video that you just mentioned on our website so people can get to watch it. I watched it the other day. It's a wonderful little video, and those blackback woodpeckers just melt your heart.
1: They really do, and those are all from this fire we worked on in Shasta area. So yeah, all of that footage of it. Yeah, so people can go see for yourselves a little bit, and then maybe it'll inspire you to get out there into some of these burns in the springtime and see for yourselves what's out there.
0: Well, this friend of mine I go hiking with a lot, and she had described a number of years ago hiking through this burn and how just creepy and awful it was, and there was no place that was soot-free where she could camp, and I was trying to explain to her how I found burns to be quite enchanting and very important and very beautiful in their own way. Fast forward a number of years, I mean, she's my friend who saw the blackback woodpecker and was really excited by it. And then we got wind that the avalanche lilies along Vista Ridge Trail, which is where the Dollar Lake Burn was in 2011, that they were just glorious that year. So we decided we were going to take this hike, and it was the earliest I'd been up on the Vista Ridge Trail. And there was a lot of snow, and the avalanche lilies were incredible. And I had actually had somebody on my show week before advocating this hike and talking about why they were so incredible, which was because of the burn. So I see that, you know, on a one-on-one basis, we can start helping people to appreciate this very important, as you describe it, magic forests. And actually, let's talk about, why do you call a burned forest a magic forest?
1: It's born of fire. There's nothing else like it. I mean, it's unique composition of species that aren't found anywhere else. And that's, again, that's the severe fire. The low severity and the moderate severity don't have that same ecological impact. They don't play the same ecological role. It has to be the severe burn. That's the thing that creates this unique habitat for so many species, and it is absolutely magical.
0: Well, we were talking the other day about this Daily Show that I had just watched, where Trevor Noah was talking about the importance of what he called cultural burning and the irony that Native American people who've been burning the forest and basically gardening with fire in the woods for tens of thousands of years were forbidden by law in California to practice the cultural burns. But now that California was, this is the outcome of all the fires this past summer and fall, that California was recognizing they needed to reintroduce fire into the landscape. And the way to prevent these intensive fires was to do this control burning. And you had an interesting reaction. Let's have that again.
1: Yeah, I mean, given that what we've talked about this whole hour, we know that maybe the goal shouldn't be to prevent these big fires, because that wouldn't be so good for your blackback woodpeckers and your avalanche lilies and your fire morels and your bluebirds and your western wood peewees and your wood boring beetle larvae. So I think we need a huge paradigm shift. And I'm not saying, I mean, I'm happy that people are embracing the importance of fire. That's a good first step. And doing these prescribed burns, especially the way the natives did, it's a lot of times it was to help create some of the plant species that they utilized. So like basket weaving and that kind of thing. So they did this cultural burning to provide some of the resources that they used. And I fully support that. But it shouldn't necessarily be, in my opinion, that the goal is to stop the intensive fires. Instead, those should also be embraced. So that's just the difference. It's not like our goal should not be, we've got to have these prescribed burns in order to prevent the bigger fires. But we can say, let's do these prescribed burns for the benefits that they have, but let's not forget the really critical benefits that big severe fires also have.
0: It does seem, though, that some control burns could help with protecting the wildland urban interface from severe fires. Do you think that's the case?
1: I would say yes, but we also really need to have the home hardening, because a lot of times under very, very dry, very hot, very windy conditions, these embers from the fires can actually blow for a really long way. And they land on houses. And if those houses, the roofs are not the proper materials, they get into the gutters and then sucked into the vents of the houses, they burn from the inside. So even if you do have sort of, you know, fire breaks and do some prescribed burning around houses and stuff, if your home isn't hardened, then it may still even burn in a fire. So we really need to focus on making our homes firewise. And there's actually a lot of really good information about that out on the internet, making firewise homes. And if you're particularly interested, you could go to the Fire Lab in Montana and look for research done by Jack Cohen, actually from the U.S. Forest Service. But he has a lot of really good, really important information where they're studying how houses burn. And really, you don't have to do big swaths of areas of, you know, cut, and, you know, it's only within about 100 feet of the home and then the home itself. And you could actually prevent your home from burning if you focus just directly on the house itself.
0: You're listening to Locus Focus here on KBOO Community Radio in Portland, Seattle stations KBFG LPFM and KODX LPFM, KMUN and KCPB on the north coast of Oregon and southwest coast of Washington, and Radio Tacoma. And today we're talking with Monica Bond, a wildlife biologist and biodiversity advocate with the Wild Nature Institute, about the biological importance of high-severity forest fires. Well, Monica, I just kind of want to switch gears now for the last few minutes of the show and talk about what you're doing these days. Tell us, what have you been doing for the last couple of years here?
1: For the last 10 years or so, I've kind of been overlapping with my spotted owl research. I've been in Tanzania in East Africa, working on giraffes, studying giraffes, doing giraffe conservation science. And it's funny because people do say, hey, wait a second, you got the owls in California and then you've got the giraffes in Africa. What's with that? And so I like to say the thing that connects them is trees. Spotted owls need trees. Giraffes need trees. Giraffes are browsers and they need these. They need the leaves of they primarily eat leaves of acacia trees and other trees. So they're browsers. So the trees really connect what I'm doing in California and what I'm doing in Africa. So yeah, I'm working on a wonderful, beautiful, another magical thing, the giraffe.
0: Let's get back to the spotted owls, because that's one thing we didn't really cover that well, was why are birds so important to spotted owls? Because that's what the Forest Service and the politicians and the timber company are saying, well, we need to do this pre-fire logging to protect habitat for spotted owls. But what, in fact, happens when fires burn?
1: So this is a good point, because the spotted owl is, it's not like a black-backed woodpecker. It does not require fire. So spotted owls do very well when there's old growth forests, but they can take advantage of and exploit areas that burn within their territory. So spotted owls have really big, you know, 1,000-hectare territories where they, not territories, home ranges. So they range across really pretty big areas to meet their life history requirements, to get their food and so on. So they have a nest they keep coming back to, but then they go pretty long distances sometimes to forage. And so when a fire burns, and the way that fires burn in our forests is that they burn patchy. So they're mixed severity fires where you have some areas that only burn lightly, some that burn moderately, and some that burned very heavily. And then those heavy burns, you have sometimes small patches, sometimes big. And so the whole entire home range of an owl doesn't burn at high severity. You get this really nice mix. And so what we found in our research is that spotted owls, they still like to nest and roost in areas that either burn lightly or didn't really burn. So they like to have still that dense canopy, you know, in the typical spotted owl habitat. But what we found is that they actually prefer to hunt for their prey in severely burned forests when they have that available to them. So what they do is they're perch and pounce predators. So they'll sit on a tree and listen for small mammals rustling below them. So you have to have the trees. And so then they'll be able to utilize, you know, these dead trees, these snags, they'll sit in them, and then they'll be able to get some of those, that part of that small mammal pulse that comes after a fire. And we found they were eating a lot of gophers and a lot of mice in the burned areas where I did my research. So the way that a friend of mine said it, which I like, is that spotted owls need trees, whether those trees are alive or dead. What is not good for spotted owls is when we log the trees, when we take them away. That's the problem for owls. So they really can exploit and take advantage of areas that burn, but they don't necessarily require having high severity fire like some of those other species I mentioned. But point being is that the spotted owl is a really important management species for the Forest Service and for the BLM on our public lands. It's a very, very important management species. So with the focus on the owl, when you do have the Forest Service saying we need to stop fire in order to protect owls, that's where the problem comes in. Because A, owls can use these burned areas. Their populations are not harmed, as this new study came out recently that looked at all the studies that were ever done on spotted owls and fire, put everything together, analyzed everything together, and found patterns emerging whereby owls can actually are either not affected at all, not significantly affected by fires, and then in some cases, fire actually provided benefits to owls, namely in foraging and reproduction. So we think that the fires create some pretty good foraging habitat for them, and that helps in their reproduction. So to say that we need to cut the forests to thin them to prevent fire for owls is definitely backwards, because it's the logging, the thinning itself that's going to harm the owls, but not the fire.
0: Well, one other thing. A lot of people have the impression that when there's a high-intensity burn and the kind of megafires that we had in Oregon in September, that's really bad for wildlife, that these fires kill a lot of wildlife. Is that actually the case?
1: Well, it is likely that that occasionally there will be some individuals that do suffer mortality in the fire, but in general, it does not harm populations. So yeah, sometimes you might see that happening, but for the most part, and we even see this with owls, there was a case somebody mentioned of seeing a burned owl carcass And yes, that's sad for the owl, but then when you look at how it affects populations, fire doesn't hurt populations, and in fact actually shows that it has some benefits for reproduction and for foraging. So yeah, I think we can feel bad for the animals that might suffer mortality in a big fire, but again, fire's natural. It's kind of like the rain or the snow. They may, you know, die in the snow. You know, they may be predated upon. Spotted owls get predated upon by a great horned owl. So fire's just kind of like that. It might take a few here or there, but it doesn't harm the species as a whole. It in fact provides benefits.
0: Well, I also got the impression that animals are a lot more tuned into when fires are happening than humans are. And quite possibly there's actually less animal loss of life than there is human loss of life in these big fires?
1: Yeah, they can go underground. They can fly. Birds can fly away and avoid the fire. Small mammals and reptiles can go underground. And there's been studies showing a big fire will burn right over. And these like mice and reptiles, these lizards underground are completely fine. So yeah, and even in some fires, you see just even in forest fires, there was a case of fire burning and an owl was just kind of moving around a little bit as the fire burned around it. So they're smart, they know, and they've evolved with fire, so it doesn't have the kind of bad impact that we think it does. And again, these fires are overall the take home message is it creates really important habitat. The strong association between the high severity fire and so many native organisms that positively respond to it shows that these big hot fires have always burned in our western forest for thousands of years, and they're as vital to our forest ecosystems as rain or snow.
0: So what do you think that we as humans can learn from animals about our relationship to fire?
1: That's a really good point. We have to learn to live with fire, because these animals had to learn to live with fire, and in fact, they grew to depend on it, some of them. So I think that we need to learn to live with fire. It's going to happen. We won't be able to stop it, especially in a warming climate. We have seen in, you know, if you go back through thousands of years of geological time, times when temperatures were warmer, when things were warmer, there were more fires. So as we warm the planet, we'll start to see more fires. Although, as I know you've spoken with Dominic Della Sala, our western forests are actually we have a fire deficit still. So we are not seeing as much fire as we used to even, you know, 100 years ago, or even thousands of years, 1,000 years ago, 500 years ago. But we can learn that we can't really stop these fires. Let's learn how to live with it. Let's build our houses so they're not going to burn down. Let's make sure we have safe places to go when a fire is burning. What I feel like we need to do is understand how important it is. We've done this with old growth forests. It's interesting. Back 100 years ago, foresters once thought old growth forests were decadent and senescent. They weren't growing anymore. We need to clear those out and replant them with vigorous new young trees. These are like basically dead forests. And of course, we realized what folly that was, how there's so many species that depend on old growth forests. And so we enacted protections for old growth forests, because they're so valuable. We need to do the same thing we cannot make that same mistake. We have to do the same thing with severely burned forests. Right now they have no protections. There's no protections, no policy protections for severely burned forests. So we need to change that based on what we know now. And we need to just kind of move forward and look to a new future where we embrace all of these dynamics of disturbance ecology and understand that it's natural.
0: Well, Monica, it's really great to talk to you. I've learned a lot talking to you today, and I hope so have my listeners. And I look forward to talking again some point. Maybe we'll talk more about giraffes in the future.
1: Absolutely. I'd be happy to talk about giraffes. That's my second favorite subject after owls and fire. So thank you. It was such a pleasure talking with you, Barbara.
0: Thank you. We've been talking with Monica Bond, wildlife biologist with the Wild Nature Institute, and you've been listening to Locus Focus. Next week, Locus Focus will be preempted for special Martin Luther King Day programming. I'll be back in 2 weeks with an update about the Kalama Methanol Refinery with Columbia Riverkeeper community organizer Kate Murphy. I'm Barbara Bernstein. We're going to go out with some music by Joni Mitchell. Thanks for listening. Stay safe, wash your hands, and remember to wear a mask.

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Hi, this is Arnie Arneson, and this is the Tuesday edition of The Attitude with Arnie Arneson and producers Dave Scott and Stephanie Collins. You know the drill. Recording on a lovely Monday morning in Concord, New Hampshire. All right, up until the end of August, you're going to keep hearing me read the poem by Brian Bilstone, America is a Gun. England is a cup of tea, France a wheel of ripened brie, Greece a short squat olive tree, America's a gun. Brazil is football on the sand, Argentina Maradona's hand, Germany an oompa man, America's a gun. Holland is a wooden shoe, Hungary a goulash stew, Australia a kangaroo, America's a gun. Japan is a thermal spring, Scotland is a highland flea. Ugh, better to be anything than America as a gun. And again, as I remind you, Brian Bilstone, it was known as the poet of Twitter, and he's a Brit. And I'm just going to tell you, find him, read him. I mean, he just nails it all the time. He's amazing. And one of the reasons I also want to do this is that, and I told you this the other day, I found something called the Mass Shooting Tracker. And they decided that they are going to redefine what is a mass shooting compared to how the FBI and most media do it. It's not about how many people died. It's about how many people were shot. All right? Because a mass shooting index is much better than a mass murder index, because that's actually what they're following. And I thought that was absolutely brilliant on their part, because people have been harmed, all right? Permanently some. They may have survived, but survived for what purpose? Because the challenge for them will be incredible, both emotionally and physically, for the rest of their lives. So

0: I'm going to read you what I posted on Facebook. And I went to church on Sunday, and as I've reminded my Facebook audience, I am the atheist that goes to church. And how I got to church is another story, but that's for another day. So here's what I wrote. This morning, the minister, Beth Donaldson, led the congregation in this prayer. I am writing it here, and in fact, I plan on reading it to my radio audience, as much of what she has written is a moral statement that matches my own. I am sad and angry and frustrated by the level of inhumanity this administration celebrates, and I need to remind myself and others that this behavior is not a given. It is not acceptable. We have the power to make change. What is happening at this moment demands we bring about the change, not only for the good of our country, but for the good of our planet. And frankly, even for the good of those who have chosen to use this moment of power to do unimaginable harm, right? And this is the prayer that Beth shared with us. And remember, I'm not doing this because of the God stuff. I'm doing this because of her statement. Gracious and loving God, in multiple ways, we are descendants of zealous and misguided people. We recognize that we are beneficiaries of the privileges claimed and sometimes stolen by our ancestors. And today we acknowledge and confess there has been great harm done throughout the world in the name of Christ. We know that our predecessors in faith often confused Christianity with Western culture and imposed practices and mores that bore no relevance to following Jesus. There are ways in which this continues to be true, even in this day and age. Help us in our worship today, always to seek the paths of righteousness and integrity as people of faith. Help us to honor cultural expressions and social practices that are beneficial and meaningful, no matter how they are embodied. Teach us how to be curious and loving as we honor and celebrate your diversity in this world. Forgive us and love us, and teach us how to love and honor others, we pray. And I was like, whoa, I loved it. I loved it. It was, it is true. We have confused Christianity with Western culture, and that is a mistake. And that is a mistake. So I went to the Christian Science Monitor and I grabbed Patrick Johnson. He is the Monitor's Georgia Bureau Chief, and his beat includes the South, including Florida and the Carolinas. He has been covering breaking news and focuses on how core American ideals, from civil rights to free speech, from gun rights to environmental conservation, intersect in the nation's most socially conservative region. So as I was, you know, thinking about him, I saw two articles. One happened over the weekend. Race cars, politics, and sports. Freedom 250 roars through DC. Oy vey. I mean, Patrick, America is Donald Trump's playground. I mean, let's be honest here. Everything he does with executive orders, okay? Because he knows Congress would not approve it. There are rules and regulations that say no. So he basically flips the middle finger up at them and says, screw it, I'm doing it my whatever way I want. And he has bastardized absolutely everything we imagined for the 250th, okay? He took most of the money away from it. He's created it in his own selfish, conservative, misogynist, patriarchy image. It is unbelievable. But what I thought was fascinating, though, was how you began your piece with a little bit of history that kind of was a little sobering, so let me admit it, because you looked at the 25th anniversary, not the 250th birthday of America in 1801. So Patrick, why don't you share what the 25th birthday actually had in common with what Donald Trump was imagining for the 250th? But of course, let's also understand what we sort of knew in the form of entertainment in the 25th, our understanding of the diversity of the nation in the 25th that didn't really exist that much. So, but I do thought it was fascinating as you wrote that little historical nugget. So let me welcome you to the program and remind me, so what was it like in 1801 when we were so-
1: Well, I wasn't there, but I love history and I love, and as soon as I saw that little nugget, I knew that, I didn't know it was my lead, but it did end up being my lead because it's, It talks about horse racing and cockfighting. And
0: Yeah.
1: now there's some debate about, there's some debate there, but I mean, that is from the White House Historical Association. But, and imagining Washington, D.C. in 1801, where it was not what it is today by any stretch, but you had racing and you had fighting, you know, and
0: Yeah.
1: they were there to celebrate a birthday of the country and kind of s reflect what we're about as a country, which,
0: Yep.
1: you know, so it was very, the similarities were there. And of course, John McCain famously referred to mixed martial arts fighting, which was at the White House on June 14th as human cockfighting, which, you know, that's, it's a little rough. I don't know if I'd personally agree with that, but it did reflect kind of a sense of it having a certain edge of brutality, a certain, you know, it's a little more out of control than boxing, you know,
0: Yeah. And
1: and
0: that's
1: the
0: what Donald Trump is, a little out of control. And so he loves anything that has
1: walk in the edge. Yeah.
0: walk on the edge, very machismo, very tough. There's always a
1: Yeah.
0: winner. There's always a loser who's usually bloodied up. You know, I mean, he kind of loves, he loves that. And what I thought was also fascinating is you went to this political strategist. I need to know a little bit more about Michael Caputo. But
1: Oh,
0: Michael
1: sure.
0: Caputo said it's a, that he was sort of reflecting on what Donald Trump had brought to the 250th. And he said, it's about speaking in the language of the forgotten blue collar man. Like, he
1: Yes.
0: didn't give a crap about the blue collar man. This is all
1: Well,
0: about Donald Trump. But it's nice to be able to say, oh, but look at every bubba in America loves this, which may in part be also true. But that's not the agenda of Donald Trump. The agenda of Donald Trump is, I think, to float his own boat.
1: sure,
0: Yeah.
1: but it is, you know, Michael Caputo is, I don't know him real well. I'm glad he called me back though. He's a long time. He worked at the for the first Trump administration in HHS, I think.
0: That's what I thought.
1: But he's, and he's kind of well known, but he's very interesting guy. And he went to the fight, and that's why I called him, because he'd written a piece where he went with two of his buddies from Buffalo, because they had a history with Donald Trump in Buffalo. And I won't go into it all, but someone, I think it was John Bon Jovi, was going to buy the Buffalo Bills and move it. And Donald Trump came in, and honestly, I didn't look into all the deets of that, all that, but it basically kind of wrecked that deal. And so Donald Trump was seen as kind of saving the Buffalo Bills. And now they have a new
0: Okay.
1: stadium, and he earned the gratitude of these guys. And that they were invited to this event through Michael Caputo, I think. And they all went as a trio, and they were all buddies from Buffalo. They were like guys who, you know, got paid to park cars during Buffalo Bills games when they were kids and stuff. You know what I mean? So this is like working class guys.
0: Okay, I get. So I get. There is a sports connection for them to kind of admire him because he
1: Yes.
0: saved, you know, something that they valued. And I'm not sure how did he do that, by the way.
1: Which part? The
0: How did Trump save the Buffalo Bills? What did he do?
1: Oh, I
0: Do you
1: think
0: know?
1: he just, I'm not exactly sure, but it was he somehow interfered with a deal that was going to take the Bills
0: Okay.
1: away or be sold.
0: Okay.
1: So
0: Okay. Okay.
1: and I can look into it. I should have probably
0: Yeah,
1: looked into it a little more.
0: no, I'm just kind of curious, like what muscle did he flex, you know?
1: Yeah, well,
0: I
1: so, but
0: know.
1: of course, Michael Caputo is now kind of a political strategist, and he saw this very much in terms of the midterm elections, where Trump's not going to be on the ballot. And so how does, and I pointed out a little bit of the story, bless you,
0: Yeah. Yep.
1: about, you know, this being a way to burnish his image with at least part of his base and maybe encourage some folks to come out, which, you know, I get, because it's, you know, it's looking tough for the Republicans going into the midterm. So,
0: But
1: but that's
0: how do
1: great
0: you
1: because,
0: translate that? How do you translate that into voter turnout? Because I mean,
1: well,
0: I again, I and I know he's got
1: I don't know.
0: the IndyCar owner, okay, is good friend of his. The UFC chief executive Dana White is good friend of his. So
1: Yeah.
0: obviously, this both scratches their back and scratches his back. And the question then becomes: is he really doing this for the blue collar worker, or how much money is in it for him? See, that I mean, there's so much corruption all the time that as I'm
1: Yes.
0: looking at these events and I'm seeing all these people come, I'm wondering what percentage of the tickets is going to the Trump family. Seriously,
1: Right.
0: do we know? Do we
1: Well,
0: have any idea yet?
1: no, not yet, but that's certainly out there as questions, and I think we've done some work, and the Times too, I think, is doing some great work on those kind of accountability things, which I
0: Right.
1: think, you know, I tried to do some of it with this, but it is very hard at this point to know how all that's working. In fact, we talked about as we were crafting the story how if we wanted to go into that a little bit more deeply,
0: Yeah.
1: but it's just, you know, we just, you know, you can't obviously don't, I'm not one to make accusations, but I think it's fair to
0: I
1: say
0: will.
1: that
0: I will. I'll
1: it's
0: make the accusations. You don't have to. I'll do all the heavy lifting. I mean, there is nothing he doesn't do where there isn't a dollar attached to him. There's just nothing. I mean, it's like I wish it were true that this was being done because he wanted to bring out the blue collar worker, or this was being done because he loved the sport, or this was being done because he wanted to stick it to Washington or whoever it was. But in the end, every single thing he has done, Patrick, there is a financial attachment that kicks back to him or his family. And I mean, I will hope my audience is listening and saying, name me one thing he has done that doesn't come back to benefit him or his family. And I can't think of anything, to be honest with you.
1: Or at least a lot of the people associated, or who are in his kind of
0: Circle.
1: trust group, in his circle, right? And
0: Right.
1: it's very transactional, of course. And that's, I feel like that's obviously how. And there is transaction here too. And I think that's what Michael Caputo was saying. It was like, look at, we're, by putting IndyCar there and fighting on the lawn of the White House, it's sticking a finger in the eyes of the elites. You know what I mean? And just kind of showing everybody, like, this is America too. And this is a different image that we see, you know what I mean? So it does, sports is symbolic, but I think where they're pushing the boundary here is, and I think Dana White at the UFC and Roger Penske at IndyCar, I mean, they're taking a big gamble and it seems to make sense, but they're also aligning their very leagues with a political ideology. And that's what feels new to me. And that's why I was like, where is, I don't know where that goes, but I did talk in the story with Laura Jadid and also an MMA fighter here in Savannah, where I live, to kind of get a sense of, well, how does this play with actual people who love these sports and who actually are interested in, promoting the sport as what it is, which MMA fighting, you can have all, you can disagree with it, but the people who are in it see it as, they don't see it as a way to like go and bloody their enemies. They see it as a way to strengthen themselves and their communities,
0: Right.
1: and that it's a unifying thing, and that it's also about, letting the best man or woman win in the ring, and someone's going to win and someone's going to lose. And that's not what the Trump administration necessarily projects, which is more like it's really winning at all costs, which I write about in the story.
0: As
1: I
0: well,
1: quoted
0: and
1: some folks, not me saying that, but that's, I think it's fair of them to say that, because that's, we've seen it with some of the
0: but he
1: things happening.
0: brings everything, but Patrick, he brings everything to him. So,
1: Yes.
0: you could still have a fight, but it's on the lawn. You could still have a race, but it's in Washington. So the thing is that not only has he tainted it with kind of his corrosive politics, but he's made everyone schlep to him. All right, everybody needs to come and genuflect, because in a lot of ways, that's what this is. He's going to then point to the crowds and say, they came for me. Well, no, they actually came for the race, or they came for me, but they actually came for the fight. But that doesn't matter, because he brought them here. It's on his turf, and everything is about his turf. What scares me, though, is that now his turf is everywhere. There is no limit to it. It's not just Mar-a-Lago. It's not just his golf courses. It's not just his casinos. It's not just Washington, D.C. But look what he's doing with every national park. Look what he's doing across the country. And everything now is kind of his personal playground. And people are frustrated, but the frustration now is a question of, is it only the elites that are frustrated, or are people suddenly realizing that he's stepping on something they value, and they may not be, a college educated whatever, but they're suddenly seeing, look what's happening with Big Bend, for example, where they're putting that road in. It is, in a way, I'm grateful that he's doing that kind of crap. Why? Because it's bringing the right and the left together, because they value it for what it actually is, and he doesn't.
1: Point. And I think that's kind of what are the limits here of this kind of tying politics to everything, even sports, which is really, sports can be tribal, but it's always been sort of nonpartisan. Now, he's not the only one doing that, of course, because we've had, a lot of athletes are realizing that they can benefit too from making statements, or, kind of joining the culture wars, I guess. And, you can talk about Colin Kaepernick, or there was three pitchers from the San Francisco Giants this summer who made a protest by putting a biblical statement on a, I think it was a Pride Day, but they kind of added a little biblical flourish. So, and of course, the WNBA is, it's gotten very political and racial with Caitlin Clark and the reaction from the league and things like that. So that kind of ideology and politics is seeping into sports, I think, in a new way that I think is,
0: And I
1: I'm
0: guess
1: not
0: here's
1: sure if
0: my
1: it's good or bad, but it does challenge our idea of what sports. Sports is one of the few unifiers we have left, to me. You know what I mean? Like, yeah, we like our team, but we can all hang out at the bar afterwards and commiserate or celebrate. And that's what, you know what I mean? It allows us to leave our, and I used to play some hockey, so
0: And so, but
1: you
0: Patrick,
1: leave your emotions in, on the rink, on the ice, you know, kind of
0: so,
1: thing.
0: but the problem is that because he has now attached himself to all these sports and all these events, how do you sit passively by and not recognize what he is doing? I mean, if you are neutral and he is toxic to the right, your neutrality almost seems like you've bent the knee to him. So
1: Right. Oh,
0: that's where
1: interesting.
0: I'm so torn. I don't want to embrace what he's doing, but I'm not sure I can just sit on the sidelines and do nothing because, you know, my theory is that, oh, it should be above politics, but he's already changed that. Look at what's happening with musicians. Look what's happening with everything. And I just feel like I don't know what the right approach is because it's like a whirling dervish. Are we all getting crazier and crazier by the minute, which to some extent is what he wants. Because then once again, he owns the insanity because he drove the insanity.
1: Hard
0: God.
1: to disagree there.
0: Oh my God. All right, we have
1: Hardy.
0: another. I know it. You know, I guess we also have to remind that one thing I forgot about. So I was imagining this race around the streets of Washington, D.C. Now, the streets
1: Yes.
0: of Washington, D.C. were never intended for this purpose. And you talk about the fact that they had to actually seal down all these, what is it, the metal.
1: Well, I called it originally my first draft a manhole cover, but I think they changed it to maintenance cover, but
0: Maintenance
1: something like
0: cover. All
1: that. But
0: right.
1: it, a manhole cover is what it is. Yeah.
0: Yeah, and that, I mean, and about the amount of security, about all the traffic that was disrupted. I mean, again, I think he celebrates how much money we had to spend to accommodate this. He celebrates that he got to disrupt traffic in Washington, D.C. It's almost like, once again, he's like the master puppeteer. And the more disruptive everything is, the more successful he thinks he is.
1: Thinks he is. And I think that's a key part of it, though. And I don't know the answers, obviously, but you know, being out here in the hinterlands, I didn't attend any of the things in Washington, but it didn't seem like it was a very unifying event. And I did
0: No.
1: some reporting on this, and that was kind of something, if it, people may not have minded so much, but it was hard to, this was all cool and you stick a thumb in some people's eyes, but I'm not sure that Americans really got behind it.
0: I
1: In a
0: don't think
1: way
0: so.
1: that was significant. And I think it made some people kind of sad and just like, and that's kind of a, that's not a, I felt a little off on what was supposed to be a moment for our country. And we should be proud of this country, but it's an amazing place. And it's 250 years
0: And
1: of
0: I
1: an incredible experiment, you know, but yet it was kind of down, there was a downbeat to it that I think he can't, you know, he contributed to it, I would say. I
0: and let
1: would
0: me just say
1: characterize it
0: one
1: that way.
0: more thing, that given the nature of the war in Iran, given the nature of the affordability crisis, given the kind of climate issues we're seeing like in Reno right now, or at the fires
1: Right.
0: and whatever, I think people are realizing that he's trying to distract them. You know, we might say, have said that before, and people are like, oh no, oh no. But now it is such a repetitive process. He does it over and over again. And eventually you begin to realize that's exactly what he's doing. And so the fact that people weren't excited about this is that they don't want to be distracted when they can't afford their rent. They don't want to be distracted when they can't put the food on the table. They don't want to be distracted when suddenly he retaliates against a blue state that has a climate event and not a red state. And you're suddenly going, but wait a minute, we all got burnt out. Even conservatives in the blue state. That hurt too. So let's quickly, before I let you go, talk about the race that will actually be happening tomorrow when the show airs. And
1: Oh,
0: that
1: sure.
0: is in South Carolina. So we know that there's a runoff. August 25th is the runoff. We know that the runoff is between Lindsey Graham, this Lindsey Graham's sister, and what's the fellow's name? I'm not even sure. Rogers or something?
1: Ralph Norman?
0: Ralph Norman. Ralph Norman. Sorry, I apologize, Ralph.
1: No, I almost forgot to
0: I
1: tell you.
0: know, but what I think is interesting is I was preparing to interview you because you wrote this in preparation for what will be happening on Tuesday, is that South Carolinians are exhausted. They are overwhelmed with all the ads. They're tired of all these elections. They're not even sure what the elections are about anymore. And as I was going to interview you, I saw, maybe it was the Secretary of State or someone saying they predict that under 10% will vote in this runoff on Tuesday. That's unbelievable.
1: And all, but not surprising though. And by the way, where I am in Savannah, South Carolina is just on the other side of the Savannah River here. So I'm I'm over there often, and I went reported on this on the first, before the runoff, the special election earlier this month, and it was they were exhausted at that point. This was the fourth
0: Yeah.
1: time they're voting it since June. The Republicans in to
0: Oh,
1: choose, to figure
0: God.
1: this out, because they had already a scheduled election, and Mr. Graham, Senator Graham died, and they had to kind of call the snap election. So
0: Right.
1: yeah, they're exhausted. And when I went to a candidates night, you got to see Darlene Graham and Ralph Norman and several, all of them. There were nine of them at that point. And it was very interesting. And it was a high school cafeteria. I mean, a high school kind of auditorium, and it was full of Republicans, and it was great. But it was there was also a lot of confusion afterwards about what was going, not what was going on, but who to vote for and where to, where to cast your vote, because Darlene Graham is, she has a name, but she doesn't have any experience. Ralph Norman is a pretty conservative guy,
0: Yeah.
1: but is also a known entity more so than Darlene Graham. So,
0: So you
1: and
0: look
1: I
0: what you
1: think,
0: get. Look what you get with Norman. With Norman, you still get kind of, Trumpy-ish in a lot of ways, very
1: yeah,
0: conservative.
1: very
0: But
1: conservative. Yeah.
0: what you finally do is break the Graham hold. And I think there are a lot of Republicans who,
1: Interesting.
0: they would have voted for Lindsey, but at the same time, now they have a chance to walk away without hurting Lindsey Graham because it's not Lindsey Graham on the ballot. And
1: Right.
0: it's the sister, it's like, well, oh, I mean, these are also sexist, misogynist men that are gonna be voting. And they're like, do I want the girl or do I want the boy? I mean, we'll play that card as well. But there was something you wrote in your piece that I thought was kind of curious. You wrote, many GOP chairmanships in major South Carolina counties have been taken over by people who are, quote, Trumped cubed, said Jim Guth, a political scientist at Furman University in Greenville, South Carolina. Now, this is an unbelievable statement. They're so Trumpy, they're not sure they trust Trump. What the H,
1: Right.
0: what does that mean? What, I was trying to figure out how
1: Well,
0: can you be Trumpy and not trust Trump?
1: right. Well, I think it's they were talking about the kind of the endorsement there of
0: Okay.
1: because South Carolina has gone against several endorsements. That's Georgia where I am at too. So they're not automatically, they may be huge fans of the president, but they're not, they haven't shown a tendency to automatically align with everything he does. And we've seen that played out in all over, really, especially South Carolina and Georgia, I would argue, and in the last few years. And South Carolina is a very unique state. It's independent-minded. It seems it's very conservative, but folks are going to go their own way, and they have big political personalities too. I mean, Nancy Mace, Lindsey Graham.
0: That's
1: You know, these
0: right.
1: are big personalities. You know,
0: Yeah.
1: and they're known for that. I mean, these are, who have we been talking about for. We spend a lot of time talking about politicians from South Carolina, is what I'm trying to say. So they like that too. You know what I mean? They like being represented with with an edge. So
0: And not voting for Lindsey Graham's sister would be actually sort of its type. It's type for South
1: yes.
0: Carolina for them to have done that. Now, last but not least, oh, we have to let you go, but I keep thinking
1: Okay.
0: 10%, you could probably call that 10% and know them personally and drive them to the polls. That's how many
1: Right. Yeah,
0: people
1: yes.
0: will be voting. It's a wonderful piece. Why Lindsey Graham's sister isn't a lock to hold on to his Senate seat. And of course, we were talking about the race that happened over the weekend. Patrick Johnson writes for the Christian Science Monitor. Thank you so much for joining me.
1: Bye, Arnie. See you later.
0: All right, ciao. This,
1: Bye.
0: everyone, is the Tuesday edition of The Attitude. Stick around, folks. We'll be right back.
2: You're listening to the American Democracy Minute, keeping your government by and for the people. In a 2025 Wisconsin Supreme Court race, Elon Musk gave $1 million checks to three voters, quote, in appreciation for you taking the time to vote. The Wisconsin Elections Commission found probable cause that he violated the state's election bribery statute, and it's finally being prosecuted. At the time, Wisconsin's attorney general challenged the giveaway, but the Wisconsin Supreme Court refused the case, allowing it to stand. The Wisconsin Elections Commission investigated and found probable cause that Musk and his America PAC likely violated the state's election bribery statute. That statute says any person who induces any voter to go to or refrain from going to the polls or vote or refrain from voting is in violation. June 9th, the commission voted 5-1 to refer it for prosecution. Wisconsin Public Radio reports that August 7th, the Brown County District Attorney recused his office because of a conflict and turned the case over to La Crosse County's DA for prosecution. In the meantime, a federal case is pending for a similar ploy in the 2024 election. A Musk statement allegedly suggested the million-dollar winners would be chosen at random, but recent admissions from Musk's attorneys said they were chosen for their ability to be spokespersons. A trial is scheduled for July 2027, with Musk compelled to testify. We have more at AmericanDemocracyMinute.org.

0: Welcome back to part two of the Tuesday edition of The Attitude with Arnie Arneson and producers Dave Scott and Stephanie Collins. You know the drill. We're continuing to record on a lovely Monday morning. Actually, not so lovely. And the reason I say that is I'm going to have a quick thought. And my quick thought is, how can we support Canada given the attacks on their economy by Trump? At this point in time, I am a Canadian. I'm a Canadian because I agree with them with their righteous anger. I'm a Canadian because I believe that what they are fighting for is something I totally understand, and I am appalled at the behavior of the Trump administration. And I posted this on my Facebook page. How do we show that we're on the side of the Canadians and not on the side of Donald Trump? So everyone said, well, you have to vote. Yeah, I know that. We have to vote. But a bunch of my friends are starting to say, you know what? We have to start putting Canadian flags up on our front lawn everywhere. And that makes a huge, I mean, in New Hampshire, I mean, we're French Canadian. I mean, it's like, you know, so much of tourism is Canada oriented. You know, it's bienvenue, oh, New Hampshire, when you drive into the state. So this is both an emotional context, it's a relationship context, it's an economic connection. And what we are doing is just wrong. It is just wrong. So I am just going to start recommending that, you know, this is one of the easiest flags to make. All you need is some white construction paper and some red paint, okay? And you can put your maple leaf and your two red stripes on the side. But I'm going to start recommending that people start slapping Canadian flags everywhere, on their lawn, in their window, in their car. I think people need to say, we're with you, not with him. This is a level of abuse. This is a level of lack of respect. This is an economic hurt that is so unnecessary. And they are our largest trading partner, everyone. What the H are we doing? So that is my question. How can we support Canada given the attacks on their economy by Trump? So I've actually been talking to Thomas Neuberger for a long time. But for the longest time, I didn't even know his name because I was talking to him under his pen name, Gaius Publius. And so you never told me your real name, Thomas. I'm just telling you. And people would say, do you really want to call him Guy? I said, look, that's what he calls himself. I'm not going to ask. But now that I know your name, it's wonderful to have you back, Thomas. And you write at something called God Spies, all right? And you write, you're a longtime professional writer. You're the author of stories, poems, essays, and nonfiction books. I read you all the time at Naked Capitalism. Your work has appeared in the San Francisco Chronicle, Common Dreams, Alternet, Down with Tyranny. And you did, since 2003, your byline had been Gaius Publius. So that's when I first got to meet you. And you write in God Spies or in your Substack, you talk about really what's happening with climate crisis and now El Nino. And I think I'm angry that we don't focus on this. I'm not quite sure what the consequences are gonna be of this El Nino. But at the same time, what I am seeing is a level of death and destruction from the climate crisis. And we don't actually connect it. We see destruction, but we don't connect it with death. So for example, when you look at Europe, Thomas, we know that they've gone through the most incredible heat events ever, ever, ever. And they suggest that there's been at least maybe 10,000 individuals that have died as a result of this heat. So as we're looking at this, not only are the economic consequences beginning to add up, but the human consequences are adding up. So talk to my audience a little bit about the good and the bad and the short-term and long-term effects of the next Super El Nino. Welcome back to the program.
1: Thank you. By the way, about that name, there's an amusing backstory about how I acquired the name Gaius Publius. And like an idiot, I should have chosen a name like Lee Child, which would just be a name. But at any rate,
0: Welcome, Thomas, and not Gaius. So let's welcome to the program.
1: Good enough.
0: Okay.
1: Your audience might look up excess deaths, might Google or do a search on excess deaths.
0: Right.
1: There's, and I'd say that especially in response to Europe and the Middle East. We're talking in the hundreds of thousands of people. Excess is probably not the word. It's probably ought to be unnecessary. But I think they're calling it excess. That is, deaths that would not have occurred if the climate had been the climate of the 1950s to the, say, 1980s. The cost is really great. The cost in economics, which is what I think most of the people in power care about is billions,
0: Yeah, if
1: many
0: not
1: billions. I
0: trillions,
1: mean,
0: and if not trillions. I mean, at this point, when you're looking at across this, universe of consequences, we're probably up to trillions at this point.
1: globally, absolutely,
0: Yeah.
1: that's certain. And we're kind of at the tip of the roller coaster. The roller coaster comes up, it kind of peaks out, everybody feels, uh-oh, and then it starts going down at an increasing rate. We're at the top of the roller coaster, and the mass of people aren't saying, uh-oh. They're saying, oh, we could stay here a long time. Things are accelerating, and the El Nino that's coming is going to accelerate it even faster. We've gone from something like 0.3 degrees Celsius per year, per decade, no, per year, to 0.4, no, per decade, to 0.41 per decade. And that's a lot if you consider that, I mean, half a degree in a decade. So we're going to hit, we've already hit 1.5 degrees warming. We're going to hit 2 degrees warming in the next, somewhere within the next 20 years.
0: And you said
1: Could
0: that's
1: be.
0: within our lifetime, so we're talking 2040. And as we're talking about this, I mean, this is accelerating at a rate that even the scientists didn't predict. I mean, again, and I think part of the issue is that it's synergistic. So with each melting ice cap, with each warming, with each increase in pollution, with the increase in the smoke from the fires that impact, I mean, all these things are happening at such an accelerated rate that when you begin to add them together, the numbers are bigger than what you're adding together because they sort of infect each other.
1: Exactly. I'm preparing a follow-on post about just some charts that show what's actually happening over the long stretch. The whole cause of everything is energy imbalance, energy in, energy out. You boil water, there's energy coming in from the top, there's energy going out or from the bottom, energy going out from the top. The difference is the change in temperature. Our energy imbalance, if you could imagine a 45-degree slope or greater. The energy imbalance since 1970 has been at a increasing slope. And the change from, excuse me, the change from greenhouse burning fuel to renewables is minuscule.
0: So, a couple of things. Let's describe who will be most impacted by this record El Nino that you say is coming. Because my understanding is that it's not going to, like, I look at hurricanes as my sort of template. What's going to happen? Are we going to see the, but yet that's really not going to be the impact because, I'm looking at what's going to happen here. So, who is going to be impacted the most by this El Nino? Because I don't believe it's going to be the Northeast. I don't believe it's going to be the places that normally are worried about hurricanes, but that doesn't mean that it's not going to have a significant impact on other parts of the country in different ways.
1: It is going to be the Northeast, but because of heat and also
0: Heat.
1: because of fires. It's
0: Wow.
1: going to be Canada. It's going to be the West Coast. But the heat, what El Nino does is changes the direction of the wind so that you get fewer Caribbean hurricanes, that
0: Okay.
1: sort of thing.
0: Yeah.
1: So that kind of tamps down. But the polar vortex comes lower. So you end up with these heat, what would you call them? They're
0: Like.
1: blankets basically that sit on the country. When Texas, for example, gets temperatures in the 100s, or Florida gets temperatures that freeze orange crop,
0: Yeah.
1: that's the polar vortex going nuts. And the people who are going to be affected, it's going to be low-lying islands. It's going to be places that are already too hot, places like the Near East, the Global South. And it's going to be growing regions.
0: So how
1: It's
0: do we
1: going to
0: prepare
1: be.
0: for this? How do we, I mean, I see this in a way, like, so how do you prepare for heat? Well, maybe you have enough people buying ACs. But if you buy ACs and everyone suddenly needs their air conditioning because it's 104 degrees, then you're looking at using more energy. If you're using more energy, you're actually creating more reliance on, on the kind of pollution and the kind of need for oil, coal, and gas, and even alternatives. I mean, I'm looking at this like every response to what's going to happen as a result of El Nino it's going to cause a greater acute problem when it comes to the climate, because the only way you can respond is to actually drive the climate crisis even greater.
1: There are a number of excellent responses.
0: Okay.
1: Insulation is a wonderful response.
0: Okay.
1: That doesn't require energy. All it requires is installation of, I mean, there's some energy used to create the material.
0: Yeah.
1: But you insulate your buildings and you retain heat. And you don't have to retain heat by using greenhouse gases. Our problem is schedule. We are on schedule for, as we said earlier, plus 2 degrees in the early to mid 2030s.
0: Mm-hmm.
1: I'm sorry. Yeah, plus 2.5 in the early to mid 2040s. And that assumes no further acceleration. 2050s is going to see plus 3 degrees. With those increased temperatures, there's going to be increased political chaos.
0: Yeah, I know.
1: Increased deaths, increased anger, increased assault on immigration, because climate refugees are going to be pressing borders like crazy.
0: Yeah.
1: So the clock is against us. I think the best preparation, frankly, is, I hate to say this, but I think it's right. At some point in our lives, even if you're 10 or 20 or 30, everybody's going to die. And you can come to accept that and still live a wonderful life. In fact, you have to come to accept that or forget it.
0: Yeah,
1: or
0: but,
1: you're not going to live a good
0: but
1: life
0: how do
1: at
0: you,
1: all.
0: How do you live a wonderful life if you're burning up? How do you live a wonderful life if the crops are not producing food? I mean, what is a wonderful life if the necessities of life are being denied you? So why you die is because you drown. Why you die is because your home burns. Why you die is because there isn't enough food to go around. So I hear what you're saying, but it scares the hell out of me, because I'm not quite sure, you know, what kind of death are we talking about, number one. And I'm gonna go back to your talk about insulation. All right, that seems like such a obvious, easy solution that doesn't require significant energy consumption. But once you make that investment, you're not going to need additional energy because you kept your house warmer or cooler in the summer. So I have been talking about this for 20 years, Tom, you ready? And I've been talking about something. There's a program in education and it's called Reading Recovery. And what Reading Recovery does is it goes in and takes the bottom 20% of readers. They don't have to be labeled, they don't have to be special ed, and they focus on that 20% to improve their reading skills. And by doing that, they then actually change the course of history for all those children. So they're constantly looking at the weakest readers, and that's where they put their energy, time, and money. I want to do something called energy recovery, okay, like reading recovery. I want to look around the country and around the city at the 20% of the buildings that are the leakiest, that have the least amount of, you know, insulation, and basically say, here's the deal. We'll come in and we will insulate all those buildings, okay? And our payback is maybe a portion of what you save in your electric bill, or a portion of what you save, but you don't even need to upfront the money, we'll upfront it, okay? And if you had energy recovery, and every year or two, you went into those bottom 20%, within a course of a decade, Tom, look what you could do. You could change the course of a community by doing this without building a new plant, without putting solar panels on the roof. And yet we never do what is so damn obvious and actually so incredibly doable. That makes sense.
1: It makes perfect sense. It's a great suggestion. I love it. The insulation idea is very high leverage, by the way. The savings are not negligible at all.
0: Yes.
1: The problem is the same problem where people will not do adequate research on cancer drugs if there's not a big pile of money at the other end. There is no big pile of money at the other end. So if you want a low-level, practical, high-leverage thing to do, do your project, do it locally, and do it as everywhere in the U.S. you can. Because the U.S. is going to starve slower in terms of the deaths than other countries by a lot. If you want a high-level thing to do, fight capitalism. The love of money is going to kill us all, because rich people will not stop trying to get rich until they're dead, and then guess what? They don't care.
0: So I'm going to tell you a story about where my idea of insulation that I got. So I have a friend that was living in China, and he was telling me one day he's looking out the window, and all of a sudden, now remember in China they don't have to worry about zoning, they don't have to worry about planning, they don't even have to worry about asking people whether they can like do something to their building. They can just do it, all right? And he said he's looking out his window, and he suddenly sees these two trucks coming by. And they're slapping exterior insulation on the outside of these buildings, okay? Literally on the outside. But then they did something very clever. After they slapped this, I mean, nobody was giving them permission, they just did it, all right? But then they would bring in artists or painters to come in and paint what looked like bricks or what looked like stones on the outside of this insulation. And he's just like going, oh my God. But in the end, China also understands what's going on, which is why they're accelerating on the solar, why they're accelerating on wind, why they're accelerating even on this insulation concept that you and I were just talking about, because they recognize not only is it vital to their survival, but economically, they can make a freaking fortune because they are now an energy producer, not oil, not coal, not gas, but solar and wind. And think about that. So suddenly, it's not Saudi Arabia we have to worry about. We have to look at China and realize that China is in the position that we are now dragging our knuckles on, which is they are producing energy, but it's called alternative energy.
1: You know, that's an interesting point you make about China. You can look at China along two axes. One axis is democracy or not. They don't have it.
0: They don't have it in any way, shape, or form.
1: The other axis is, does government serve the rich or serve the people? Under the current Chinese government, they are absolutely dead set dedicated on serving the people and the Chinese nation. And bringing it out of that horrible period when the British basically dominated China with their gunboats. And they will go so far as to execute CEOs who have committed too extensive a fraud.
0: Well, but they still have billionaires. I mean, there's still a lot of rich
1: Oh,
0: people
1: they
0: in China.
1: do.
0: They
1: But
0: do, they do.
1: the billionaires are not in charge. The government's in charge. And the billionaires serve the nation.
0: Well.
1: And I don't say that that's good, but in itself, we could use a lot of that.
0: Yeah.
1: Let billionaires serve the nation, not the nation serve the billionaires.
0: And unfortunately, given Citizens United and given everything else, we are now being we're not, this is not a democracy. It is an oligarchy, and basically whatever the billionaire wants, the billionaire gets. Because the billionaire, not only do they acquire wealth, but with that wealth they corrupt the policy. Because then they write policies for them and not policies for us. I mean, it's just this vicious cycle. And then the other thing is you were talking about we're all gonna die. Oh my God, I agree. We are all gonna die. But there's also something else, and I don't want people not to continue to worry about the climate crisis and not to continue to figure out is there a way for us to slow it down, to abate it, to make it go in at least retard its growth, if nothing else. But I'm not sure we can ever put the genie back in the bottle. I think it's too late. It's too late. But the other thing is that I remember the story that I tell all the time. My husband was getting radiated, Thomas, and for cancer, and he was devastated. He couldn't swallow, he couldn't breathe, because it was radiating right on his neck. And he begged and begged the doctor to stop. And finally, the doctor agreed and he said, okay, we're not going to do the last three radiation treatments. But then he said something that I think is so important for us to talk about. And he said, even if we stop, so even if tomorrow we stop using oil, coal, and gas, even if tomorrow we did everything right, what the doctor said to my husband is what I want to say to the world. And the doctor said to my husband, even if we stop the radiation, Marty, you're still going to cook. All right? And that's absolutely true. Imagine if we stopped and we were vigilant in doing everything right tomorrow. But given what we have put into this environment and given the catastrophic crises we're seeing across the planet, even if we were doing the right thing, we would still be going to cook. And that I think is so shocking to a lot of people because they think it's a switch, but it's not.
1: No, in fact, that metaphor is perfect because anybody who's put a roast in the oven knows when you pull it out, it's not going to be the same temperature 10 minutes after you pull it out as it is when you when you turn the oven off.
0: Right. And it slows down, but it's still cooking. It's still
1: Right.
0: cooking.
1: It's in the pipeline. But I do think we can mitigate things.
0: Yes.
1: At least for this is a U.S. audience we're talking to.
0: Yeah.
1: In the U.S., the billionaires need to be stopped. Period. The billionaires need to be stopped. And we can slow things down by doing things like your insulation plant. There's other things we can do too. I don't think installation of solar and wind is going to happen at a rate that's going to take fossil fuel offline. One of the best things that could happen to this country, and it's painful, it's an awful thing to suggest because it's going to hurt, but you don't kill fossil fuel by killing the demand. The demand leaves too many things up to people's choice. I want to stay comfortable, so I'm going to turn on the AC. You do it by killing the supply, and that forces people to adapt at a faster rate than they're comfortable doing. And frankly, that might be what it takes.
0: Now, what do
1: So
0: you
1: this.
0: mean by that? Do you mean like I should buy out Shell and Exxon and therefore tell them that they can no longer produce oil, coal, and gas? So you've shut the supply down, which means people are suddenly going to learn to have to behave differently, walk more, get a more efficient car, suddenly look at alternatives because they have no choice. Because if they need energy, it's not going to come because the gas man's showing up. It's going to come because you have to figure out how to produce it yourself.
1: Yes, exactly. And there's a lot of ways to reduce supply. I've got a short story in mind where a president comes to office. It's a very a big climate freak. The wild assumption is nobody kills him while he's doing this. Nobody shoots him dead.
0: Yeah.
1: And he says, "I'm going to increase taxes on oil company profits by 10% a year till they reach 100%, until you
0: Wow.
1: change your business model and go 100% renewable. That will force Exxon out of business unless they become a different company. And that will reduce supply and it will force people to adapt." We kind of need a kind of Marshall, not a Marshall Plan, but you know what I mean, a World War
0: Yeah.
1: II
0: Yeah.
1: rationing plan in
0: Yeah.
1: order to do it. And it's got to be forced in some way. Frankly, if you don't mind my saying it, one of the outcomes of this Iran war could be a real strangulation of fossil fuel supply, and that's a good thing.
0: No, on that note, I completely, again, who's benefiting the most from the Iran war is Iran and China. Okay? Because China's like, like their EV is, what is it? They produce this car that's like very inexpensive and it's going to be sold all over Europe and no one's going to be buying the gas guzzlers. And we're sitting drill, baby, drill. And I'm going, what the hell? I mean, so in a lot of ways, what he's done with this war is strengthen Iran and frankly, strengthen China. Which I just think is there's an irony here. They keep talking about them as being competitive, and then you're beginning to realize, like, what has Donald Trump done? And in the end, I think the oil, coal, and gas industry should be very angry about the war in Iran because ultimately they may be making immediate profits, but ultimately what it's doing is it's forcing the world to turn away. And I think that
1: If
0: that's useful.
1: it does that in sufficient numbers and sufficient percentages, yes. If it doesn't, we might add Exxon into the list of winners.
0: All right, real quickly, we only have 2 minutes left. I talked to you a couple months, maybe about a year ago, about Flock. And I didn't even know what Flock was. Well, now guess what, Thomas? Everybody I know is talking Flock. I mean, they're like looking at all the cameras, they're getting angry at the cops, they're getting angry at everyone. And I suddenly realized that what you were teaching me about this new tool that was used to surveil, okay? Supposedly, it was supposed to be a savings device. It was supposed to save us from accidents or be able to help the cops with some sort of criminal activity. It turns out it's not being used that way. It's being used in an incredibly abusive way. And I suddenly see that there's now a merging between people's anger about Flock and people's anger about AI. And I think that that merger at this point is not a right or left merger. It is just an outrage. And it's interesting that the outrage comes just before this 2026 and 2028 election. Because it's not right or left, it's going to be interesting to see who is able to ride that anger into an election outcome.
1: I'm nodding. You're exactly right.
0: Oh my God, I
1: People
0: can't
1: are
0: wait.
1: listening to you, Arnie.
0: Oh, yeah, they are. Of course. Well, they're listening to you, who teaches me, who then teaches them. That's why talk radio is so beneficial. All right, we're talking with Thomas Neuberger. If you go to his Substack, it's entitled God Spies. And I love the title because in a lot of ways, that's exactly what you are doing, Thomas. Thank you so much for talking to us about El Nino and, of course, what we need to do to address the climate crisis. And it isn't a futile attempt. We have to adjust our behavior. But if we adjust behavior, we might be able to save some lives. So thank you so much for doing this.
1: My pleasure.
0: You're welcome. This, everyone, is the Tuesday edition of The Attitude. We will schmooze on Wednesday. Ciao.

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0: deposits of education. Louis Moll calls it funds of knowledge. And I believe that these funds of knowledge, you know, are readily available within all of our communities. And these funds of knowledge can be picked up. They're valuable resources.
1: That's the voice of educator and author Dr. David Kirkland. On this week's show, we speak to Dr. Kirkland about a revolutionary new model of education that includes the entire culture and not just the dominant group. So stay tuned.
2: We're very privileged to be joined by Dr. David Kirkland. He's a transdisciplinary scholar of English and urban education, and he explores the intersections among urban youth culture, language, and literacy. As an urban teacher preparation in digital media, he analyzes culture, language, and text, and has expertise in critical literacy, ethnographic, and sociolinguistic research methods. Very privileged to have you on our program. Thank you for joining us.
0: Thank you, Sylvia.
2: Now, in one of your most recent articles, Black Skin, White Mask, Normalizing Whiteness and the Trouble with the Achievement Gap, you speak about the educational gap. Can you talk a little bit about your article and how has education been synthesized? What's missing? Who is being left behind?
0: Well, one thing that I attempt to do in that article is challenge the notion of the education, or at least the achievement gap. I think the achievement gap is a misplaced metaphor. In a sense, the achievement gap prescribes achievement to a certain population, and that population is usually homogeneous, and the population is usually white. And that population becomes the standard by which everyone else is measured. And I find it problematic that we use that standard when talking about, you know, black and brown kids, poor kids. And it really doesn't do us much service when we think about reframing education, education for justice, but even this notion of achievement. I think there are better metaphors that can be used. So as opposed to an achievement gap, Gloria Latzing-Billings in 2006, I believe, in her ARA presidential address, in ARA as the American Educational Research Association, she uses a term called the education debt. Here, we're not blaming kids for not achieving. Instead, we're blaming a system that's failing, you know, to help kids pay off on those educational funds that we owe them. And so the education debt suggests that kids aren't failing, we're failing kids.
2: When I think about the society we live, we are faced with economic crisis, we're faced with crisis of food, we're faced with crisis of people not being able to live in particular areas because of water, because of floods, because of things that we are calling natural disasters. And I would argue that there are no natural disasters. You know, there are people that are made vulnerable by their circumstances, by extreme poverty. How does education that negates or ignores the contextual and the intersection of poverty and the privilege that is achieved through higher education contribute to maintaining this injustice, but also this normalized way of living?
0: Right, right. Well, the term education is a tricky term because in a lot of circles, it's automatically seen as good. And I think there is a sentiment that you're expressing in your statement that education hasn't always been used, you know, to help people. In fact, in some ways, education is used to hold down large groups of people, whereby those people begin to consent, you know, to oppression. So if we think about education in the United States, when kids go to school, let's say, and begin to read texts like Shakespeare, they're not only learning Matthew Arnold's best that's thought and said, if you want to consider Shakespeare as the best that's thought and said. They're also learning that who can say what's best or who can think what's best, you know, are white men. And so that education typically, instead of being empowering, becomes very disabling and disempowering, where students, particular students, have to make certain choices, either choose to put on the clothes of a community and identity that doesn't feel or look like you, or choose not to and suffer the consequences of failure. And so when we begin to look at education in that sense, it's not empowering.

0: but education can be empowering just as much as it can be oppressive. And the education that I like to think of that's empowering are the types of community education projects that happen across the United States, if not the globe, where people are beginning to learn and understand themselves and how they're situated within our multicultural democracy in ways that can motivate powerful participation. And by powerful participation, I mean education, you know, with the will to vote. Education toward political enfranchisement, education toward, you know, a more nuanced sense of self, education that leads to, you know, young men, you know, thinking less misogynistically about women, young women thinking, you know, highly about themselves, education that begins to look at the ignorances that, you know, cause homophobia, xenophobia, and all the other phobias, you know, that we learn through the scripts of our society. So, when we think of education, I think we have to begin to unpack that term in serious ways, because education, just as it can be touted and it can be wielded, you know, to do a lot of good, traditionally, particularly within our schools among poor and kids of color, education becomes a weapon to further their oppression.
1: I wonder if you could talk a little bit about this relationship between oppression and how the state is implicated in the kinds of education that are pursued, the kind of education that is inculcated in the relationship between the two, the oppression of the vast majority of Black and Latinos, and the kinds of naturalization of policies like the war on drugs and things that debase our humanity as beings.
0: Let's look at some of the metaphors again. Like one of my favorite metaphors is this metaphor that we do with reading. And so we call urban kids who are not reading toward proficiency, we call those kids, you know, struggling readers or striving readers. And we create this very interesting set of, you know, metaphors around it. One metaphor is like reading recovery. What a base metaphor, right? Reading recovery. We got triage for these, you know, broken kids who can't read. And what that does, it gives us a deficit perspective. It gives us a negative way to begin to look at communities and situations that is institutionalized based on how we think about and talk about education. And I think that's problematic at its core. Why don't we have more enlightening metaphors like reading discovery, right, as opposed to reading recovery? Another idea, you know, we have, you know, this notion in education about disengaged readers, and we're usually talking about, you know, brown and black boys, you know, who refuse to read what's handed to them in class. And yet, when we look at these young men outside of classrooms, they're reading and writing in droves, creating text on bodies and walls, reading text through video games and other forms of, you know, textual situations. And they don't necessarily get credit in school for that type of reading, nor do they get to be called readers. And yet, I think we have the adjective misplaced. It's not that they're disengaged readers, because they read a lot. The reading that we have them do in school, however, is disengaging. And so instead of talking about disengaged classrooms, we filter the blame toward, you know, certain populations of people who are essentially powerless. And this is how the state becomes implicated in education. The state and the media, and I have to say the media, creates this fog where we can not see too well, you know, what's really going on. And what's really going on is that, you know, Black and brown kids, you know, while they're not achieving as highly on standardized tests, they have some of the same developmental trajectories as all kids. So the question that we have to ask is, if developmentally they're consistent, if developmentally they're the same as dominant population, you know, why don't they reap the rewards of education, nor do they get, you know, considered or talked about inside of our larger public discourse in empowering ways? So instead of, you know, talking about these kids, you know, at least through state-sanctioned discourses from a deficit perspective, how can we begin to talk about them through a profit perspective?
1: How do we create, and for me, I think it's a part of us appropriating our own education, and you know, not only demanding but also creating a new way of educating ourselves, because it's not going to come from above; it has to be created from below. Where do we begin, and what are the opportunities that we need to grasp on?
0: I think we have to begin to protect some of our opportunities, because before desegregation, there were instruments within, you know, communities of color where education and education in very empowering and rich ways happened. I think what happens is when we hand over the rights of education, we hand over the rights of what, you know, gets considered to be, you know, educational content. Not only do we hand over the rights of what gets to be considered, you know, educational content, we hand over the rights of who gets to be considered educated. Carter G. Woodson, I think, put it best. He said, if you control a man's thoughts, you don't have to worry about his actions. You don't have to send him out the back door. He'll go without being told. And if there isn't a back door for him to go out of, he'll cut one out for his own special benefit. Education makes it necessary. And to me, that says whoever controls the means, not just of production, material production, but also mental production, you know, controls the keys, right, to our communities, to our cultures and our subjectivities, ourselves and our senses of possibility for acting. I want to say this. There are rich deposits of education. Louis Moll calls it funds of knowledge. And I believe that these funds of knowledge, you know, are readily available within all of our communities. And these funds of knowledge can be picked up. They're valuable resources that we shouldn't give away cheaply, that we should hold on to, like our cultural celebrations. I was in California, May 5th, and I went to a Cinco de Mayo celebration. And it was one of the most powerful, enlightening, educative things about oppression, about colonization, about people and their inherent resilience to struggle against oppression. It was a counter narrative to the dominant education that we got. And my only regret was that everybody in this nation, if not the world, could have been at this event to begin to understand the counter histories that are being written, that are being celebrated and talked about. My sense is that these things are going on everywhere. My sense is that from, you know, California to Connecticut, we can find people educating, celebrating rituals, constructing and articulating counter narratives, you know, to the dominant narrative, where people of color and poor people, you know, find enfranchisement within their own communities, and they draw on their rich sources, resources, their funds of knowledge, as Louis Moll would say, or to use another esoteric term, Pierre Bourdieu's cultural capital. They do have cultural capital. The other question then becomes, how do we make, you know, local cultural capital of communities of color, historically underrepresented communities, how do we make that mass cultural capital? How do we make texts by, you know, authors like Ofelia Garcia, how do we make those texts, you know, as relevant as texts by, let's say, Shakespeare or Emily Dickinson? Because there are writers who are non-white who have put together, you know, powerful words and performances. In my own work, I've pushed, you know, popular culture in the classroom to have our students begin to discover and discuss themselves and the world through the text that makes sense to them, not necessarily the text that, you know, have made sense to, you know, our oppressive traditions. And we've seen some results. We see students more engaged when they're able to read, let's say, for instance, you know, a Tupac song in class. We see students, you know, highly engaged in criticism, literary and film and cultural criticism, when they're able to, you know, discuss a film that's popular, let's say like X-Men, where they really begin to discuss issues of intolerance. And I think that there is room for us to begin to break open, you know, the traditions, the static traditions of education, and begin to insert new stuff, stuff that's already happening on the ground in our communities, that are part of our, you know, community and cultural resources, our cultural education, our cultural identities. And I think it's up to us, as you said, to begin to enforce that conversation.
1: Ferry talks about learning to read the word in order to read the world. How do you engage your students? For instance, through hip-hop, you talk in your writing how by not only connecting to what they are interested in, there are opportunities. Can you give us an example or some of the stories that most dominant curriculum texts ignore or are not covering?
0: In order to fully understand the world and be removed from the systems and cycles of oppression that can coincide with education, we have to become critical consumers of the universe. We have to develop a consciousness, and that consciousness develops around understanding our position in the world, beginning to name things like oppression and points of oppression in order to articulate a response to those things, to those items. One thing that we do in some of my work, I have a curriculum called Teaching Tupac, and we listen to the to rap lyrics. We listen to the lyrics of rappers from Tupac to Lil Wayne, and we try to understand deeply what they're saying as cultural critics, people who have used their textual ability, their education, to begin to describe some of the conditions of our world. And then we analyze, much like you would any other text, you know, the points that they're making, whether or not those points, you know, first we try to understand what they're saying, and then analyze the points that they're making, you know, and argue that a lot of generative work can come from this process of reflection and action, this process of deep reading and analysis and applying that analysis to life. So, for instance, Tupac, in one of his songs, Keep Your Head Up, he talks about women who are on welfare. He goes, Tupac cares if don't nobody else care, which becomes a very interesting, you know, counter narrative to the dominant narrative of our culture, because the argument is that women who are on welfare, you know, are lazy, right? Or they are welfare queens, people, you know, who are sexually vivacious, or worse, sexually promiscuous, you know, in the most degenerative ways. Well, when Tupac says it, he honors, I give a holla to my women on welfare. So his narrative isn't that these women are, you know, derogatory or bad in any way, but to the contrary, in some ways they should be honored. They're doing what they can, you know, to raise the next generation. They're doing what they can to help people out. So from that reflective stance of reading hip-hop and reading the text that's very real and very relevant to our students, you know, we begin to move toward action points. And this is where Paulo Freire's notion of praxis comes into play, because not only are we reflecting on the world, we're also acting on the world. And the acting on the world, you know, is pivoted toward, you know, change toward improvement. And that improvement is, you know, locating an issue like oppression and beginning to rewrite it. These students in this one particular class that read Tupac's Keep Your Head Up and began to talk about, you know, his treatment of women, you know, as compared to society's treatment of women, a particular type of woman, women who are on welfare. They had a holiday, not a welfare woman's holiday, but a mother's holiday that was different than Mother's Day. It became a day where the school and students celebrated, you know, women. They brought in texts by women. They wrote stories about mothers, you know, and the power of motherhood. And both men and women did it alike. Mothers came in and shared their stories, and it became a deep day of devotion. What it did was it changed our consciousness around motherhood, and it changed our consciousness around the location of women, you know, around that concept. They articulated a counter narrative, if you will, you know, to this notion of welfare. And then we began to see that welfare wasn't just a system of dependency and assistance that people who are marginal, at least economically marginal in our society, welfare is the care and the love that our mothers give us in situations of great struggle and sometimes, you know, despondency and desperation. And it became a beautiful day and a beautiful commentary on our humanity. And so just by beginning to read some of those books, students are beginning to make those connections to the world and changing the world, so much so that they can articulate and call out their own holiday.
1: Many of the classes that we see our students participate in are furthering the biases against youth, the narrative of who is the criminal, who is the deviant in society. How do we overcome that narrative? Because a lot of that, I think, is also self-internalized, and we repeat and re-inscribe ourselves with those labels.
0: Right, right. I think that there are mechanisms within the school, in the school industrial complex, that lead to the prison industrial complex. I have friends who write about the school to prison pipeline, and it's very real. Ann Ferguson says that just as schools, you know, track some to be doctors and lawyers, it tracks others to be prisoners. And we see this when we go into schools. Detentions are, you know, usually held in basements where there are no windows, and these places look like, you know, prison facilities. The punitive damages are disproportionately handed out to, you know, males of color. And so we see a lot of those things, you know, from suspension and dropout and, you know, other categories that are associated with school reflected in, you know, who gets a job in society and who doesn't, who gets to stay out of prison and who doesn't. And so these things are very real. In terms of solutions, what can we do? I think we have to take more of an active role in how our youth in our communities, youth in our homes, experience school and society. Again, I want to go back to points about, you know, metaphors, because you're right. There are some points of self-fulfilling prophecy where if the narrative that you get from society is that you're not worth it or you're not much, you know, you're going to begin to believe it. And not only are you going to begin to believe it, you're going to begin to behave it. And when you begin to behave it, you know, it's not much that can happen. So we have to begin to work at that level and that moment of belief, right, where you begin to believe that you're a problem. Du Bois and The Souls of Black Folk, he asks a very interesting question. I think it's a pivotal question to, you know, this conversation and the question that you raised, and that is, what does it feel like to be a problem? And that's how our students go to school almost every day. They go to school crumbling buildings, sometimes hopping over bodies, either homeless bodies or bodies that have been laid to sleep, with a lot on their mind, stress, and I'm talking about post-traumatic stress. Right. And so some of our students have, you know, post-traumatic stress syndrome going to schools, impressing those beliefs that they can't make it, those beliefs that they are a problem. And we have to let them know that they're not the problem. Again, that the deficit discourse that we place on them, we have to begin to peel it apart and put in its place a profit perspective, one that says that they can't. That the problem, if there is a problem, it's not them. The problem is the crooked society that we have erected around them. And if we've erected a crooked society around them, then it's up to us to begin to pull that society down. I like to use an analogy. Let's say success is in a gated fortress. The fortress is huge and close to impenetrable. It has gates that keep some in, those who succeed, and keep some out, those who don't succeed. One articulation of the solution is to give those who are outside the gate keys so they can get in. However, there's only a certain amount of keys to be distributed. So let's say we have 100 people outside. We only have 5 sets of keys to give to those people. So 95 people have to stay outside, but only 5 people can make it in. And so we got the 100 people beating themselves up over keys so they can make it in. Another solution would be then to throw away the keys, take those 100 people and begin to tear the gates down to the fortress so that everybody can make it in. It's not just about access to, you know, this, to the education system that we have right now. It's not just about access to something that doesn't work for our people. It's about tearing that thing down and erecting something else in its place, something that will house all of us equally. And I think that's where the work starts, somewhere between helping our students to believe in themselves from a profit perspective and working to break down those things, those gated places that keep youth out, that keep youth away from fulfilling great potential. If we do have a goal in education, if we do have a goal in social justice, if we do have a goal in terms of transformative theory, that goal has to do with possibility. And that goal has to do with, you know, if we're going to have self-fulfilling prophecies, those self-fulfilling prophecies should be empowering prophecies.
1: That's beautiful. Thank you so much for being with us. My guest is Dr. David Kirkland. You have a book coming up, Search Past Silence.
0: Yes.
1: Can you tell us a little bit about it?
0: It's a book with Teachers College Press, and it's a narrative of six young men that I studied in Michigan, again, around this notion that, you know, some people are literate and other people aren't. And I wanted to challenge, well, at least these young men, for me, challenged that notion that some men were literate or some people are literate and some people aren't. I think some literacies are recognized and some literacies aren't. And these young men's literacies weren't recognized. So what I wanted to do is show various points in their lives where language, words and stories, syntax and vocabulary became very powerful points of articulation, where they found themselves and they located themselves within a larger world. And it ends with the question, if they are human, if they are to be humanized, why can't we educate them? Why can't we respect what they bring to classrooms too? And so the search past silence is, you know, searching past some of our quiet assumptions, discriminations, prejudices about certain people, toward those places of compassion and tolerance and even more respect, where we become a human community guided by the goodwill of, you know, our humanity. And it's not just for, you know, populations of color. I've argued that, you know, white students and a homogeneous, you know, white population, middle class population, can learn just as much, you know, from studying rap music in class as an urban, you know, kid, you know, who happens to be poor and of color. And they may learn different things, and those different things they learn, you know, may be more important for them to learn, because the world is becoming more and more cosmopolitan. We're becoming more global, and there's points of contact that we're making. And then there's the conversation about our humanity. If this education that I'm articulating is about heightening our humanity, then why shouldn't it be for everybody?
1: Thank you so much for being with us. How can people access your book?
0: It comes out with Teachers College Press. I have a few other books, Change Matters, which is on Amazon, Narratives of Social Justice Teaching. It's also on Amazon.
1: Thank you again for being with us.
0: Thank you, Sylvia.
1: Take care. We have come to the end of our program. 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I am Sylvia Richardson.

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3: You need something like a historical telescope to see the roots of the system we are in now, the capitalist phase in history. From my perspective, the capitalist phase is trying to somehow materialize the oldest ideas and utopia of patriarchy, replacing the dependency on women and nature by using technological development to build a new world, a totally artificial world, which would replace nature as such and women as such. And men have to be accustomed to see that life is here, that they are.

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1: Hello, this is Frieda Worden. For today's Wings program, I interviewed Professor Claudia von Werlhof of Austria.
2: Well, I'm Claudia von Werlhof, full professor for women's studies in political sciences in the University of Innsbruck since about 15 years now.
3: Do you have some publications?
2: Yes, a lot of publications. The last in English was There is an Alternative, Subsistence and Worldwide Resistance to Corporate Globalization. This was published in London.
3: I know that you're giving a paper at the Conference on the Gift Economy, and the listed title is Capitalist Patriarchy and the Struggle for a Deep Alternative.
2: Yes, exactly.
3: You talk about globalization, and you also talk about capitalist patriarchy. Are these the same thing?
2: Well, since about 5,000 years before our time, we have this phenomenon in history that we call patriarchy. From my perspective, patriarchy is the long wave of development, and capitalism is just the last stage of this patriarchal society. You need something like a historical telescope to see the roots of the system we are in now. And I had to do a lot of studies around it. And this is what people normally don't do. Even in the women's movement, the definition of patriarchy is something traditional, outmoded, which is going away now. And nobody has this view on the problem that says that patriarchy is the most modern phenomenon and also technological development is related to patriarchy and capitalism. And the trick of the relationship between patriarchy and capitalism is that the capitalist phase in history, from my perspective, the capitalist phase is trying to somehow materialize the oldest ideas and utopia of patriarchy, replacing the dependency on women and nature by using technological development to build a new world, a totally artificial world, which would replace nature as such and women as such.
3: I can certainly see those elements just looking at even what we've covered in Wings. We've seen agriculture that's being developed where seeds don't reproduce, for example.
2: And this is why this whole ecological perspective on patriarchy is important, because it is mostly a system which is against nature and against a good relationship with nature, which is trying to dominate nature, dominate women, and transform them into a new system all over the world. And this is what I call a delusion. It is going to fail, the system, and this very strange phase we are in now, this neoliberal globalization phenomenon, is leading to a collapse of the whole globe.
3: Wow. You said that socialism is also from the same root. I'm sure that there'll be some people who would object to hearing that. Would you say why you think that?
2: Well, because capitalism is oriented toward technical progress, dominating nature, power over people, money, etc. And you find the same elements in the Eastern socialist societies. But many people from the left are totally patriarchal in their attitudes, and they don't want to have this discussed. This is why one has really to see beyond these smaller historical periods. One has to look with a longer telescope.
3: Now, in your notes for this paper that we're talking about, the paper that's going to be called Capitalist Patriarchy and the Struggle for a Deep Alternative, you talk about a new definition of patriarchy as a war system with a Gnostic worldview, the outcome of the continuous negation of the principles of matriarchal societies.
2: Mm-hmm.
3: So can you talk about patriarchy as a war system and a Gnostic worldview?
2: Yeah, the Gnosticism appeared some 2,000 years ago, before already the big patriarchal religions existed. But the Gnostic worldview stems out of a system in which already patriarchal domination and classes have come into being by wars. for example, Iraq now, the old Mesopotamia was one of the first big patriarchies in history, from invasion by outsiders who stepped into the Mesopotamian region and took over. And after this system had been established, we call that despotism in history, the reaction of the people was this Gnostic worldview that says that the world is bad because there's so much violence and war and exploitation all around. And we have to relate to the better world, which is another world, that is afterlife outside the real world around us. So I think people were confused, thinking that war and patriarchal social relations would be necessary and naturally there forever. They couldn't see the alternative anymore and didn't want to have to do with this world. So we are suffering from this same Gnostic worldview until today. And it is something like justification of the war against nature, women, and other cultures, to say that the more important things are beyond, are on the other side of life, and what is occurring here is not important. So this is what leaves us with the problem, what to do with this violence we are in this patriarchal world.
3: Let's talk for a moment before we move on about what to do with the violence, about what are these principles of the matriarchal societies that you've mentioned are being negated by the patriarchy, the war system, and the Gnostic religious beliefs?
2: Well, I think matriarchal societies in principle were the outcome of a long historical development of living in harmony with nature and trying to make the best out of it, and seeing nature as a holy thing. Nature is holy and all life is related. And from this perspective, people invented totally different social relations than those we have today. No problems between gender or problems between classes. I mean, this would have simply undermined the survival of these societies, as it does today. It undermines the survival of our society too. But the older societies had a totally different worldview. You can see that still in living matriarchal societies that still are there. And there are even new matriarchal or quasi-matriarchal societies. But we had this Congress on Matriarchal Studies in Luxembourg, the first one. And there were people from all over the world, for example, from Southwest China or from Northeast India or from North Africa. They're still matriarchal societies. And they explained how they live and how they really are in harmony with their surroundings in contrast to us.
3: So would you say that this is also the same thing or a similar thing to the gift economy?
2: Yeah, the gift economy tries to step out of this exploitative system, and not only of exploitation, but also of exchange as such. The whole idea of giving and not of taking is very important. And I mean, the whole world is full of examples of older societies, of contemporary societies. And even in our days, mothers, for example, are giving to the children, for example. Without giving, there would be no life. It's a little bit similar to what we call subsistence economy, where the perspective is a good life for all and not an exploitation of anybody. So an egalitarian society in which people try to live good with one another and not on cost of others. This is an extremely different idea. And I think this gift economy idea is the most radical way to say what has to be different in a new society and in a new economy. Because she says, although Genevieve says that...
3: You're talking about Genevieve Vaughan, who wrote that book on the gift economy.
2: This forgiving. Mm-hmm. She's organizing the conference. Mm-hmm. And it is like, with exploitation, it's like being pregnant. One cannot be pregnant just a little bit. Mm-hmm. You cannot just exploit a little bit. But it's exploitation or it's not exploitation. And she says one has to return to such a worldview And this gift economy is already occurring, only that we really do not look at it because we don't have the concepts to see it even. It's matriarchy as a second culture within patriarchy, because the matriarchal societies were the normal case in the world. And then they have been invaded by warriors. They have been transformed into patriarchal societies. But still, everywhere you have matriarchal social traditions and relationships, for example, between mothers and children, or between people who love each other and between people who are giving to each other. These are all very old traditions, and they still exist within patriarchal social relations because they are the real fundament of human history. And they have been transformed, they have been negated, they have been destroyed, etc. But they all come up again somewhere and somehow. And I think we should look at that and take it seriously to define the way where we would have to go into another society. This is what we will have to do in a really short run. I think this whole globalization experience is going to be a failure. And within a few years, many people in the world are already in this situation, but also we in the North and in the West will have to think about and to do something about totally new social relations in the society. So if not, we wouldn't survive it anymore.
3: Now, you refer to a lot of different alternative movements, but you speak about two fronts for alternative movements. Would you say what the two fronts are?
2: Yeah, what we call the two fronts. It is the one is we have to defend the life, our lives, against the system which wants to exploit us, which does away with us. I mean, you can see it in neoliberal politics with, for example, this WTO, the GATS, the General Agreement on Trade in Services. These projects are really doing away with the life of many, many people on this globe. So they will have to defend their life against privatization, for example, of the last resources. This is one front. And the other front is one has to face a possibility to build a new world. And this is why I say it's needed a deep alternative. Deep means deep in history, deep in recognizing that it's not only an economical problem, it's also a political one, it's a technological one, it's an ecological one, etc. Of course, they're all related to each other. But we won't do with just considering one of the problems. We have to see how we can have a new relationship with nature, a new relationship between the sexes or genders, with the different generations, a new politics, which is on an egalitarian level, etc. So all this will be a big effort we have to make to get to that new society, because if we don't do that, we will fail again. We will just fall back into the old trap of the system, and this wouldn't do in the long run.
3: Why do you think that these kinds of movements are more successful, as you say, in the South, or more dominant in the South than in the North?
2: We have studied that many years. This whole alternative movement started in the South, in the so-called ex-colonies or in the dependent countries in the third world, etc., because these people have never been integrated, not into the system, but into the positive sides of the system as we have been integrated into it. So they have another interest, they have other experiences, and many of them have even still other traditions they can relate on. Because we in Europe, for example, we have forgotten everything about former matriarchal social relations we had here in Europe too. This is the old Europe, really. And this is totally destroyed, more or less. But for example, in the US, you have the indigenous tradition, and people can relate to that and can do something about it, or like the Zapatistas, for example, in Chiapas, in Mexico. They have this, what they call the deep Mexico. So this is the old Mexico in which thousands of years the people lived in practically matriarchal social relations. And we in the North, as we have been, we have gone through industrialization. We have lost most of our traditions. We have lost anything which reminds us of the second culture, the second matriarchal culture within. We don't discuss that. And people still believe and are very faithful in that the whole system will survive and they will have their career, etc., etc. And they are not very sensible, for example, for the question of ecological destruction. For example, if you see that the World Bank is starting with the deforestation of the Congo, imagine this will be the last catastrophe for our climate, and it will destroy one of the last forests, large forests, old forests in the world. Many people don't feel that because they're not living in the Congo. So they say, well, this is somewhere else. They don't feel that this is a global phenomenon and they should react on this whole thing. So many of them are still very idealistic, very hopeful. They don't see how dramatic the situation is already. And therefore, my experience is that here in the North, even in the critical movement against globalization, people are split and they think they would a reform would be good or sufficient, or that they would come to power and then, the old game. And the relations we have now here in the North are already destroying wealth and welfare of the people. And many of them don't see that. They don't see how this is really working and that it doesn't make any sense to trust into the system anymore. So it is hard for these people because we have had so many advantages, you know. Of course, there are people who had advantages don't want to lose them or their privileges, etc.
3: Right. So we're going to be the last ones to say...
2: Would understand, exactly.
3: Yes, yes. Mm-hmm. But, all right. So now we'd like to feel somewhat hopeful about the survival of humans and the possibility of moving toward back toward a matriarchal relationship with nature, what you call a matriarchal relationship, which means being in harmony with nature and with each other.
2: But from the word, it means in the beginning, the mother. This means matriarchal. It stems from arche. This is a Greek word. This is beginning, uterus, even where the mother starts a new human life. And nothing else is said by matriarchy. It's not women's domination or something like that. It never existed in history. So arche really means beginning and uterus. So matriarchal society is the society in which mothers and children are in the middle of the society. And now in our society, in patriarchal society, they are really at the margins, really. And we have to think in a non-patriarchal way in order to understand patriarchy, to step out of the system, I mean spiritually, step out of the system and see it from outside like an archaeologist, so to say. So this is, matriarchy is also a concept, a theoretical concept, to understand the difference and from there to see where we have to go. Because from within patriarchy alone, we would never see where to go. Or within capitalism, I mean transforming everything into money. Everything is like money. Imagine the Congo woods are transformed into money. So this is it is mortal, it is fatal. So we have to prevent it from occurring. But from which perspective can we look at it to see what we have to do? We have to relate to these forests in a way. We have to ask them what we have to do for them so that we can do it. We have to take them seriously. We have to take them as living beings. Not only we are alive, they are alive too. And all that. So it is a real experience and it is a real adventure we have to step into.
3: Have you advice?
2: Advice?
3: Yes.
2: Well, experimenting with this different worldview, experimenting daily and talking to others. We have to try out what it means. If we look at the world with matriarchal eyes and not with patriarchal or capitalist eyes, we have to look at it from the perspective of the tree, for example. We have to look at it from the perspective of the animals and the connectedness between us, all these beings. So we would have a totally different worldview. And from this point on, we would suffer when they are destroyed. We would suffer when the tree is cut, etc. This is what we have to experience, the passion for life and the way how it hurts if life is destroyed. And it's destroyed everywhere. The whole production process is a destruction process in reality. But nobody does see it because people think that technical progress would lead to an alternative, would lead to a new world, would lead to a second nature or something like that. It doesn't. If they cut the trees in the Congo, they will never grow again. And this would mean that not only all these plants and animals are gone, and also the cultures within, human culture within, and the climate. So we will never, it is irreversible. And all that, to understand all that, is only possible by making so many experiments every day. To what does it mean to look at it from this perspective? What does it mean to look at it from the normal perspective? And so what is the conclusion out of it? If you can make a training camp out of it. Mm-hmm. I think that Starhawk and women like her did that, for example, in Seattle. And when they organized around the protests, again, the WTO conference, etc., they made such a training, such a spiritual training to know what to do. This is very interesting. And there are many groups who are in that.
3: All right. These things existed, right? I'm going to play devil's advocate here because it's a very scary situation. The matriarchy existed in Europe, say, and then the patriarchy slaughtered millions of women, right, who had that knowledge in order to impose their, what you call it, the illusion. That they were in control and that they were at the center of things. But we still have these folks who are in control and at the center of things. Can we simply take the spiritual and intellectual ground out from under them and leave them with no constituency? Is that our best experiment?
2: I don't know if I really got what you said. I think I have to explain what I mean by spirituality. I don't mean esoteric or something like that. But by spirituality, I mean nature is not only matter, but it's spirit too. It is all together. And spirituality then means to see that and to relate to that. The living beings around us are speaking to us and we are speaking to them. We have to reconsider to be conscious about that. And what women and children in matriarchal societies, that they are in the center, it means that life is in the center, life and not killing. In our society, killing and exploitation is in the center of the society. In patriarchy, always war has been in the center of the society. What men then developed as their culture, the culture is the care of how to kill and not the care of how to live and also how to die. I mean, death is a natural phenomenon and we have to deal with life and death in a cyclical way. But not transforming death into killing. This is what happened in patriarchy. So we have to go back to the old wisdom that is still there. And this means that when women and children are in the middle of the society, it doesn't mean that men are at the margins, but that men are serving life and not killing and war. So they also serve life as women and children do too. And this is the difference. Is it what you wanted to know?
3: Yes. I guess the last thing I wanted to know was, how do we convince that percentage of the men who don't serve life? Or how do we deal with the fact that they're still there killing people and things?
2: Yes. In matriarchal society.
3: I mean, in this society,
2: yeah.
3: You may not have an answer. I'm not sure anyone does, but I'm looking for it.
2: Yeah. Very difficult. I know that, for example, in my students here, they're the young men, they're a lot of young men now, in the last years especially, who want to serve life, who try to develop a new identity around that. And of course, I mean, women have done so much in the last years, and the movement, etc. They have done so much for their new consciousness, but men didn't. Most of them have no idea what is waiting for them. And they, when they see, for example, that a society without domination, without classes, an egalitarian society, they cannot even imagine how this could operate. They cannot imagine who they would be within an egalitarian society, because they are so accustomed to there is the boss and I have to obey, and after that I will be the boss and the others have to obey. They cannot imagine how this would be. So for them, they have a real identity crisis, or they will have, many have already, without knowing what it is. And so this can only be explained by seeing them as members of this whole natural interconnectedness of everybody with everything, so that they would find their place within that. They all have a place within it, but they don't see it because they don't have this idea of what nature around them is. So they don't find their place, they are homeless and so on, and they go out to for an adventure, and they don't see that the adventure is here and not out there, and there is no out there, there is no nothing. This nihilism in patriarchy is so important. And men have to be accustomed to see that life is here, that they are here, they belong to life, and so on. And this is what they have to learn. And they have to start, but very quickly, because they didn't

0: No.
1: Claudia von Verhelhoff is Professor Emerita of Women's Studies, University of Innsbruck, Austria. Her works in English include the book The Failure of Modern Civilization and the Struggle for a Deep Alternative. She co-edited the Canadian anthology Mother Earth Under Threat, Ecofeminism, The Land Question, and Bioengineering. 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The Wings sound logo is from Libana's album, A Circle is Cast. I'm Frieda Worden. 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

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On this show, you'll hear solutions journalism for social justice, fueling action, not despair. I'm Sonali Kolhatkar, host and executive producer. This week, we'll take a look at a massive federal lawsuit brought by four states against Meta, the parent company of Facebook and Instagram, over harms caused to children. Haley Hinkle, policy counsel with the advocacy group Fair Play, will explain why the suit is so groundbreaking. Then Daniel Hunter, an educator and trainer and director of Freedom Trainers, will tell us about a national gathering taking place August 21st through 23rd in the Twin Cities, Minnesota. It's called the National Convergence for Democracy. And finally, Richard R.J. Eskow, journalist and host of The Zero Hour, will join me to discuss a new piece he just wrote in The Nation, warning how the Trump administration's agreement with Big Pharma to lower the prices of GLP-1 drugs is a gateway to a new medical caste system. That's coming up in just a moment.

I'm Sonali Kohatkar, host and executive producer of Rising Up with Sonali, an independently produced subscriber-supported program nationally syndicated to radio stations, free speech, TV, and podcast platforms. 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Meta, the company that owns Facebook and Instagram, and whose founder, Mark Zuckerberg, has become a caricature in Hollywood films, faces its biggest challenge as a massive lawsuit brought by four state attorneys general began this week in federal court. The lawsuit claims Meta violated a federal Online Privacy Act aimed at protecting children, and if found liable, the company could be ordered to pay up to $200 billion in damages. The suit comes on the heels of a landmark lawsuit in New Mexico, where a judge just ordered Meta to pay

0: $1 billion in fines over repeated violations of New Mexico's consumer protection laws. Following that suit, New Mexico Attorney General Raul Torres has proposed legislation to protect children from social media companies. My guest is Haley Hinkle, Policy Counsel for Fair Play, a leading nonprofit whose mission is to help children thrive in a commercialized, screen-obsessed culture. It's also the only organization dedicated to ending marketing to children. She advocates for policies and enforcement actions to protect children and teens' privacy and safety online. Welcome to the program, Haley.
1: Thank you for having me.
0: Before we talk about the federal lawsuit, let's talk about what's been happening in New Mexico. So I understand there were sort of two separate judgments that now add up to orders of $900-something million in fines. Why did New Mexico bring that lawsuit? What was it mainly aimed at? And is it a precedent-setting lawsuit?
1: Yes. The state of New Mexico brought the lawsuit, like many states across the country, against Meta, really to address the harms, particularly the mental health harms and online safety harms that children are facing on major tech platforms, in this case, in particular, Instagram, but also Meta's other major platforms, including Facebook and WhatsApp. The trial was in two parts, really one focused on whether children and their families were adequately warned of the risks that they faced on Meta's products, in particular on Instagram. And then the other major part, the second phase of the trial was focused on the impact on the state overall as a result of the really mental health consequences of children using Instagram. And it really has been groundbreaking in many ways. We have seen a jury for the second time this year really declare that Meta failed to adequately warn children and their families about the risks of their products. And the public nuisance claims are the first we've seen across the country where a state is saying, in general, you have created a burden on families, on our resources, our education system, our health system, in the way that you have treated children. And so in that sense, this really is groundbreaking and also an affirmation of what many families have been experiencing and concerned about with Instagram for years.
0: As a parent of two children, I definitely agree that it is such a challenge, right? It used to be that parents struggled with having kids being exposed to video games. And now it's social media on top of that, and it's everywhere. And of course, schools have, many of them, school districts invested in screens for children to basically replace textbooks, paper textbooks. It is something that children are steeped in. And one argument says, well, they need to be able to adequately navigate a modernized digital landscape so that when they grow up and enter the workforce, they aren't finding out about how to navigate this world for the first time. And then the flip side of it is the harm. So tell us about the harm. Make the case from where you sit, why this lawsuit that New Mexico has brought and that the federal lawsuit that's commencing this week, why it's justified.
1: Yeah, and really both of these lawsuits, the core of the argument and the core of the problem we see is that Meta and many other big tech platforms are designed to maximize engagement at all costs. And so what that really means is maximizing time and attention, how many clicks kids make on platforms and how long they spend there. That's really valuable to social media companies because they can show more ads the longer that a child or adult is on the platform. And the more a child does when they're online, the more data they generate that allows them to be targeted to get more direct ads and targeted to spend more time. And so all of this has really been a vicious cycle that has been in many ways at odds with kids' health and well-being. Their brains are just developing all the way through their teenage years. A lot of the cognitive skills that help us to decide when to walk away, shut the computer, log off, those are really things they're still building. And they're also really sensitive to social rewards and they wanna be where their friends are. They wanna get likes, messages, notifications. And so all of this has kind of created a perfect storm on social media platforms. and had a lot of wide-ranging consequences for kids in their schools, in their states. And that's really what the states are saying in these trials, both the New Mexico trial that has just concluded and the federal one that's just beginning.
0: What about Meta saying that, well, it's created these Instagram accounts for teens, it's got all, all of these things that it's put in place, and the libertarian response to this issue is parents, if they have a problem with their children being steeped in social media, need to just create better habits at home.
1: Yeah, I mean, what we hear many, many parents saying, including parents we advocate alongside who lost their children to social media harms, is that this really isn't a fair fight. Even the most involved, concerned parents can struggle to navigate the maze of settings and options, the way new features are rolled out or reset. And that's just on a single platform. Children in reality are on many different places online when they have a phone, a tablet, a laptop. And so this has really been an overwhelming fight for families and
0: And I
1: what
0: should
1: they
0: also say that as a parent, it really skews the dynamic between parent and child when a parent is basically being put into a position of having to police their children's access. It does not work very well for the dynamic between parent and child.
1: We hear that so often, and so many parents say that what they struggle with is they are faced with the option of really fighting to prevent their child from being on these platforms where they know there are risks. Often they don't know all the risks, but they know there are some, or socially isolating their child. You know, when you say you can't be on Snapchat, Instagram, where kids are socializing, where so much of life is happening for them, that's a very difficult choice. And so, you know, I think that these cases really recognize that there are, you know, limits to what these companies should be able to do, that using advanced techniques to design the platforms that are really targeted at neuroscience and what makes our brains sort of light up and what's going to keep us all scrolling, but that's really unfair when it comes to kids and teens. And you know, what we have is really the state saying that enough is enough and you've gone too far.
0: Tell me about the report that Fair Play put out about Instagram's teen accounts.
1: Yes, you know, going back to those features that you mentioned, those teen account safety features, the things that Meta has rolled out voluntarily, it says, to protect kids. You know, a report that Fair Play and our partner organizations put out last year found that the vast majority of those features either don't exist or don't work as intended. That's the way they were at least advertised to work. There are a few that work the way they say they do, but in reality, of the few dozen that we identified, they're largely ineffective. And really, we think that as long as these platforms are just policing themselves and rolling out features voluntarily, they can take those things away at any time. And we need baseline protections. The lawsuits are an important step. Legislation is an important step to really enforce safety on these platforms.
0: What about what New Mexico is now doing in following up from the lawsuits that ordered this nearly $1 billion fine? Attorney General Raul Torres, I mentioned, is drafting legislation. And, it's certainly good to see that kind of thing taking place, but do you have concerns about any restrictions? Because sometimes restrictions can go too far and impact people's ability to communicate with one another. Are you carefully watching what the legislation actually is?
1: We're always looking at the actual substance of legislation and really seeing if it gets to the heart of this circular problem around the design that's maximized to extend time and whether platforms will be required to make changes that will make it easier for kids to walk away when they decide, for example. But you know, overall, Attorney General Torres has been a major leader in this area. We'll see what comes out of the specific proposals in terms of legislation, but it absolutely makes sense that they would follow up this action with legislation. There were some issues in the second phase of the trial around the impact on the whole state that the judge decided not to address in its requirements for how Meta needed to make its platform safer because it said it would be the court said it would be unfair for just one company to have to comply with those changes. It would just leave kids to go seek those features potentially elsewhere. And so, addressing this issue statewide across platforms, federally across platforms, all of that makes sense. And so, these strategies really do go hand in hand.
0: Now let's talk about the federal lawsuit. Four states have brought this lawsuit: California, Colorado, Kentucky, and New Jersey. And this will be the New York Times is calling it the first bellwether federal case over child harm. Is this a larger version of the New Mexico lawsuit? I understand, of course, it's talking about violations to federal online child privacy law as opposed to New Mexico, taking the company to task over violations of its state law. But is this sort of a reflection, a bigger version of a similar thing?
1: Yeah, I think what we can expect here is really a lot of focus on very similar issues, in addition to that specific Children's Online Privacy Protection Act aspect of it. But really, all of the state AGs are quite similar in their focus, as the four are in this case, in really scrutinizing the way that Meta has handled identifying where children are and teens are and how they're treating them. They're going to drill down on this federal matter of whether there were users under 13 that Meta did not appropriately protect in terms of their data. But I think we'll also see a lot of similar arguments that statewide, the impacts in those states have been significant, and really a request for the federal judge in this case and the jury to award relief.
0: What about other ways in which Meta has been taken to task? I know that Mark Zuckerberg has given testimony in front of a civil jury trial earlier this year. He has even been called before Congress. Have other attempts to hold Meta accountable for the harms that it causes to children failed? And if so, will this build on that or try something different?
1: So far, we have seen good progress in the courts and the various paths this year towards accountability, whether it's for states or individual families, including in that trial where Mark Zuckerberg was forced to testify. I think we can expect, as trials continue on behalf of states, on schools, families, that Mark Zuckerberg and other executives are going to have to continue to appear before juries to talk about their conduct and how they have treated children. And then, of course, again, that hand-in-hand piece on the legislative front, there are many efforts across the states and federally to create accountability from the legislative side of things. And so we continue the fight, particularly for safety by design and kids' privacy through the Kids Online Safety Act and the Children and Teens Online Privacy Protection Act federally. Those didn't make it across the finish line last Congress. There are a few months left of this session, and I think advocates are really going to be pushing and really fighting in light of all that we've seen in these trials for Congress to finish the job and set some baseline standards from a federal level. And we're going to see, as we already are with Attorney General Torres, the states continuing to respond. So much of what has come out of these trials is evidence of what these companies have known and when they knew it and how they responded, really not to protect kids, but to drive use and profits.
0: Give out a website for Fair Play, Haley.
1: Fairplayforkids.org.
0: That's fairplayforkids.org. We will link to that from our website. Haley, thank you so much for joining us. Good luck to you.
1: Thank you for having me.
0: My guest has been Haley Hinkle. She's policy counsel for Fair Play. And I'm Sonali Kolhatkar, host and executive producer of Rising Up with Sonali, an independently produced, subscriber-supported program nationally syndicated to radio stations, free speech TV, and podcast platforms.

0: 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A major three-day gathering from August 21st through 23rd in the Twin Cities of Minnesota aims to rally and train activists in defending what's left of U.S. democracy and engaging in mass non-compliance with rising authoritarianism. The National Convergence for Democracy will feature plenaries and panels and networking opportunities for community organizers to share resources, and it will feature practical trainings on election defense, combating ICE terror, and more by a group called Freedom Trainers, whose director, Daniel Hunter, now joins me. Freedom Trainers is a group that's trained people across the country about Donald Trump's authoritarian threat and how it can be stopped. Daniel's 2024 article, 10 Ways to Be Prepared and Grounded Now That Trump Has Won, went viral right after the presidential election. He's been a trainer and educator in climate and social justice spaces for decades. Welcome to the program, Daniel.
1: Thank you so much for having me. It's great to be here.
0: First, let's talk about the National Convergence before we get a little bit more focused on what Freedom Trainers itself does. So this is a gathering taking place at the end of this week. You know, it's one of those things where we're covering it at a time where if people haven't already made travel plans, likely they won't make it. But I'm really interested in finding out what the point of this convergence is at a time when it seems like we need such convergences taking place in every city across the country. What's scheduled to happen?
1: Well, let me say this. So one of the places where this convergence emerged out of is, of course, Minneapolis, which became a hub of resistance. But it became a hub of resistance after many places tried different experiments in Chicago against ICE, against Bovino in Charlotte, in LA, DC. And so what they realize is there's a bunch of people who have learned a tremendous amount about dealing with ICE in their local neighborhoods at, you know, local levels. And how do we move this from just being different locations to exactly what you're saying, which is let's collect, be more collective and share those across each other from different places. So people will be coming from all over the country to swap notes, share how are we assessing this moment? What are the things that we're doing to resist and go forward? And so it'll be a chance for swapping, sharing, training, skilling each other up in, as you say, both around ICE, around election defense, around sort of the whole thread of authoritarian threat that we're currently experiencing. So it's a way to move from local fights to national, which is the trajectory that we're on right now.
0: When we think about what happened in Minneapolis, it came in about a year after Trump had already been in office. Yeah. And it seemed like Minneapolis also took what worked and didn't work in places like LA and Chicago. And of course, Trump made it a focus by putting this extraordinary, disproportionate number of armed enforcers into a not very large metropolitan space. So it seems as if for various reasons it became this epicenter, you know, nearly 6 years after it was an epicenter in 2020. So that location is really important.
1: Yes, absolutely. The location is really important. And the thing about authoritarians, right, and the mindset is the strategy is to terrify the population into submission. You can't actually oppress every individual. So you have to terrify a population so that they get silent, they get small, they get et cetera. And so the strategy was kind of a shock and awe approach. And so they experimented with it in Chicago, where Black Hawk helicopters were rappelling and breaking into apartment buildings and hogtying everyone, including children, in these like overwrought actions. And then the question for an authoritarian is, can I get away with it? And if they feel like they can get away with it, then they keep trying more and more and bigger things to try to shock in the population. And they were getting pushback at each of these places. And we were learning more about what works. And so Chicago lessons, and there were individuals in Chicago who then went to Minneapolis when it first was announced and said, here's some things that you should know, and supported folks in Minneapolis. But of course, folks in Minneapolis had already had a lot of experience, as you said, from George Floyd. So what we're looking at is a situation which an authoritarian is hoping that they'll terrify us, And we can make it backlash. And Minneapolis proved that point. It wasn't the only place, but it was one of the places that proved the point. Authoritarians can't thrive when we're able to mount that kind of public and nonviolent and peaceful resistance that folks showed so demonstrably.
0: In Waging Nonviolence, you wrote an analysis called Trump's Repression of Dissent is Backfiring. And this is something that the mainstream media certainly doesn't cover, how the pushback actually works. But it seems as though a lot of folks on the left also either ignore it, don't feel that there is any semblance of any victories or winning, and that in turn sort of fuels inaction. Let's talk about how it is backfiring, because skeptics might say, well, you sound a little too optimistic. How is it backfiring?
1: If they knew me well, they would know optimism is not my, that's not the place I'm coming from. I mean, one of the things that happened, let's just track early days of Trump's authoritarian takeover, where folks were in great shock, very disarrayed, the left, the right, the center, everybody was very confused about what was happening. And they were taking advantage of that moment, thing after thing. You remember that moment where Elon Musk announced that he was telling every federal worker, give me three lines about what you do every week, or I'll fire you. And so he put out this memo, and OMB then followed suit and put out this memo to every federal worker. It's over 3 million employees across the country, saying, tell us what you're up to each week. And immediately right after that happened, there was individuals, I was on a bunch of these signal threads, the federal workers were like, we're not going to do that. No way. And so they said, we're not up for doing that. And then, as a result of them saying they're not going to do it, the unions, so I think NTU was the first one out, but different like AFGE and other unions who represented federal workers, they also said, we're not going to comply. And then it really wasn't like mainstream press didn't cover this story at all until Kash Patel and Mark Rubio and some of the different Trump sycophants, that they, given that so many workers already said we're not going to comply, that they then began saying, actually, we don't think people should comply as well. And so in the end, it was 1.3 million people who resisted these orders and said they're not going to comply, making it one of the largest acts of sort of coordinated or singular non-compliance that had happened in the country. And it was a major moment in which that diverged and broke apart Trump and Elon Musk, which is a very important moment in the direction of this country. If Elon Musk had stayed in Doge and so forth, it's not a story we hear, have heard talk about that we had a major victory in moving the largest, richest person that ever lived on the face of this planet out of government. And it's important, we can add lots of caveats about how much is he out and different pieces, but it's important because it displays our power, which is why the mainstream press don't cover that story, because they don't have an embedded interest in making sure that regular folks feel that they're powerful and that their actions matter. That's not how their worldview is. So we who do have that worldview that regular folks matter need to actively tell the story. And it's not a story that everything we do wins. It's not a story. We are up against some big, well-resourced folks. But we need to see our agency in these moments. And we've had lots of moments, the Disney boycott, where again, 1.7 million people participated in a 2 week hastily organized boycott. And we've had multiple moments that we could cite over the course of this. And if we lose those moments, we can't tell that story, then it's just a story of loss and woe. And that doesn't do us much service in terms of understanding how we make change, how we defend ourselves, how we protect ourselves, and it doesn't encourage people to be active. So that's why it's important for us to be responsible in telling the stories of agency where that's happened. Especially because the authoritarian desperately wants everyone to believe they have no power. That's very central to their belief. So why would we comply with their belief? It's baffling to me.
0: And as an aside, I mean, that is precisely the reason why this program is focused on
1: Exactly.
0: solutions journalism and why
1: Exactly.
0: increasingly social justice journalists are seeing solutions journalism as something truly useful for the furthering of democracy, which is the ultimate goal, human dignity and all of that. So let's talk about Freedom Trainers and what you'll be doing at the National Convergence in Minnesota. What are the sort of trainings that you offer? You're engaged in these massive trainings that you've done online, and this, I think, will be more in person as well. What sort of trainings will there be, and what are you training people to do?
1: So one of the core trainings we have is our, like, that we offer is about non-compliance, non-cooperation. And the basic architecture is this, which is an authoritarian doesn't do anything. Trump doesn't do anything. He doesn't make things, doesn't build things. He orders other people to do these things. And that society is orchestrated by these different pillars of support. And the idea is that in societies who have resisted authoritarians, they've understood that rather than just, you don't just pressure the authoritarian to do what you want them to do, they're not going to do it. You have to move the different pillars that are upholding that regime, whether that's military, police, business, whether that's workers. I mean, labor is central in terms of, again, it's not even whether we agree, but if we just go along with all the workers who arrested people for the pool, right? Like, who were accused of tampering. All of those are folks who can non-comply and say, we're not going to actually go along with it. Again, the workers who refuse to take the three-line email. That's an example of non-compliance. And that is, in fact, how authoritarians are displaced when we look at other countries. So a lot of what we have been doing early on has been bringing lessons from both outside the US as well as stories inside the US of how we fought fascists here. But what are the different lessons? And a core thing is that if you just rely on courts and the electoral system alone, it will not be sufficient. You have to create a civil resistance movement that engages people in protest, in resistance, people talking about non-compliance and non-cooperation at multiple levels. It's not just only in the streets, but it also may be centrists inside institutions who they realize we're not going to actually go along with. We watch it with the lawyers who initially started complying with Trump's demands. And so as some people like organized lawyers to buck up and said, no, you guys have to be more aggressive, then we're able to back them up more. So a lot of what we teach is those techniques. With the election coming up, it's very important that we do defend the election because it's one of the major mechanisms by which you can push back against an authoritarian, especially one who gets in by elections. And they have two things, which is one, they don't want to play by the rules. So either they're going to change the rules so that they can win, or they're going to deny the results if they don't win. And that has been proven time and time again across the globe. And so we should just be attentive to that. And so what that looks like for us is preparing a series of different election defense strategies. So one, making sure that folks can, that sort of the pro-authoritarian side isn't successful, which isn't just a partisan statement here, but is a statement about the authoritarian takeover that's being attempted. And two, making sure that we're setting ourselves up to enforce the results of the election so that if the authoritarians do lose power, that we're able to actually enforce the results of the election. And that means making sure that we're in a position to engage in sort of widespread civil disobedience if it is the case that the election gets fully stolen, if it's fully the results itself don't get honored. So those are the techniques that we're teaching in those workshops.
0: So what does that look like on the ground? Elections take place all over the country, right? People even in any given city, there are people go vote in their local polling place. And of course, increasingly, there's vote by mail, which Trump has tried desperately to take aim at vote by mail. So what does election defense look like in practical terms? And imagine that a lot of it has to do with hyper-local organizing. So people may be getting trained and coming back to their communities to spread the work that they've and the things that they've learned.
1: That's right. So we like to say there's not one election. that's coming up. It's about 10,000 some odd elections. Every locality has a different kind of jurisdiction, and so they're different elections in terms of who's on the ballot and what they look like in the political context. But there's some patterns. So I was telling about telling positive stories. Let's give an example from DC. So DC was facing Trump had threatened to take over the entire city if the Democratic Socialist candidate won in the primary, and she did. And so folks were looking at an extreme case. They had 5,000 National Guard had swarmed into DC ahead of the elections. So they began several things. So one is organizing not just for the traditional election protection world, like folks who already know how to do poll workers and poll monitors and all those, but also connecting those to grassroots organizing and mobilizing groups. So making sure if those two spaces haven't connected, let's create some workshops to do that. So Freedom Trainers has on our website, you can find some tools to help bring those groups together in your local region. Then what we do is in DC, they then looked at what are the different scenarios we looked at and were worried about. One of the big ones was National Guard. People not voting because National Guard were at or near polling places. So they created a whole training about handling National Guard, which included talking about basic documentation. So if you're taking a video of a National Guard's person, you want to do it horizontally, not this way, so you can get maximum amount of image. So they talked about practical skills like that. But the second thing they talked about was they said National Guard it is illegal to have National Guard deployed to polling stations. That doesn't mean it can't happen. And in fact, in DC, they found there were several cases where National Guard's folks did show up at polling places. And what was required in those moments was folks who were not just only documenting, but also who told National Guard, you can't come in. And so in that regard, it's not only know your rights, but also stand up for your rights. And so they were respectful and but very insistent and said, you're absolutely not allowed to be in here. You cannot come in. You cannot get in here. And in cases they were then they left actually in those moments. And so some of that is train yourselves about what are know your rights. But again, the strategy of like know your rights in this moment is a little bit fuzzy because it's not as though we're dealing with a side who necessarily respects legality. And therefore, we have to, again, practice the act of standing up for your rights. So we wrote a book of just election defense scenarios where we talk about different kinds of scenarios. There's a number of them. So National Guard or other federal agents at polling places like ICE. There's also some more extreme ones, like what if they don't certify the results? And we now have election deniers inside the election system, which is new. For a large part of this country, we've been able to rely that if the count is one way, then people will honor it. And now we have election deniers, and it's not so clear. So in the book, we talk about different ways that movements have replied to those different conditions, those different situations, sometimes inside the US and then sometimes internationally, to again help us get more of a sense of what our options are in those moments.
0: And I imagine that that book is available for people around the country to be able to access.
1: Absolutely. Freedomtrainers.net, we have it on up. You can download it for free because we just want information to be shared widely about how people can respond to these moments.
0: Finally, Daniel, what are the special challenges that people of color face in elections? Black and brown folks, in particular, are going to be voting at a time when the Voting Rights Act has been eviscerated by the U.S. Supreme Court, and Trump and his allies have spread massive amounts of misinformation, which they've been sowing the seeds of that for years, that there's a, huge voter fraud because undocumented people are apparently risking their lives to cast votes. And it's been debunked repeatedly. And so, of course, there is this huge risk of racial profiling, of removing people from the voter rolls based on who they are demographically. And these are also often the same communities that are most vulnerable to police violence. And so, standing up for their rights in the way that you were explaining becomes a much more dangerous prospect. And I'm wondering how you reply or respond to that.
1: I mean that's why I used DC as an example as a majority black city who's had to push back against this because we are direct targets. And so, we come from people who have been direct targets, and the way to respond is not to get small, because getting small won't won't help us get safe. And so I think one of the pieces of misinformation, for example, moving in the Black community has been an attempt to demobilize us and a strategy to actively in the ecosystem move us out of formation with other folks. And so we have to resist all those pieces. In terms of some of the things that we really need to be doing to keeping ourselves safe, this is a really important moment for us to be with other groups and other people and to not be both on our own. So if you're on your own as an individual, vote with other folks. Use the mail-in ballot. Like use this vote that people have fought and died for historically. I think that's, you know, one piece. If we're part of a group already, it's a great moment to be in more coalition with other folks, both to connect with other folks in the election protection world, as well as other organizers who we can be connected with. So density of connection is what's going to keep us safe because, as we know, like we keep ourselves safe. The people keep ourselves safe.
0: I love that density of connection. Daniel, give out the website for Freedom Trainers.
1: Freedomtrainers.net.
0: And we'll post a link to that from our website as well and to the book that you were referencing. Thank you so much for joining us today. And I'll certainly keep an eye out for what transpires this coming weekend in Minnesota with the National Convergence for Democracy. And if the people are in and around that area, I believe walk-ins are still possible for people who are looking for something useful to do this weekend and happen to be near the Twin Cities. Thank you so much, Daniel, for joining
1: Thank
0: us.
1: you so much. And thanks for being one of the really important people telling the story about resistance, because we do need that storytelling. So important. Thank you.
0: Absolutely. Thank you. My guest has been Daniel Hunter, Director of Freedom Trainers, and I'm Sonali Kolhatkar, host and executive producer of Rising Up with Sonali, an independently produced subscriber-supported program nationally syndicated to radio stations, free speech TV, and podcast platforms.

0: 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Tens of millions of Americans are using GLP-1s, the miracle drug that started out as a way to help diabetics control blood sugar and has now rapidly fueled a major weight loss industry. While most headlines tend to fixate on how expensive the drugs are, and worse, which celebrity has started using Ozempic, the real story is about how the Trump administration's 2025 agreement with major pharmaceutical companies to lower GLP-1 prices creates a healthcare caste system. Writing about it is Richard R.J. Eskow, journalist, speechwriter, policy advisor, occasional musician, and a colleague and good friend of mine. He hosts The Zero Hour, a syndicated radio and television program where, for full disclosure, I'm a senior correspondent. Richard was lead writer, speechwriter, and editor for the 2016 Bernie Sanders campaign and has done lots of other things in his varied and interesting life. His new story in The Nation is called What You Need to Know About the GLP-1 Economy. Welcome to the program, Richard.
1: Oh, it's good to be here, Sonali. Thank you.
0: So usually you're the one asking the questions to me, and this time I get to ask them of you. Tell me about this 2025, I believe it was the end of last year, that the Trump administration announced, you know, this big thing that it would do. And in the usual Trump way, he basically promises a thing that he knows people want, well, at least his base might want, and then it turns out to be a whole other thing. So he has ostensibly promised to have lowered or be lowering the high prices of these drugs. What was this actual agreement?
1: Well, here's, first of all, just the very brief history of GLP-1s is that they largely were developed at public expense, at public cost, through publicly funded research, first pure scientific research, people who were just simply curiosity-driven research, wanting to understand why Gila monsters in the desert only needed to eat once or twice a year. And from that, which began in the 1980s, they developed a medication for diabetes treatment, which, even though it was largely developed with public funding, as is so often the case, private industry was allowed to take the patents on it and charge exorbitant prices to the rest of us. Now, this was a relatively niche problem in the health economy, as long as it was only used to treat diabetes, which is a disease only a relatively small portion of the population suffers from. But it was found, as you mentioned in your introduction, to be highly effective for weight loss. And weight loss is not only a cosmetic issue, as we read about with celebrities or whomever. It's very much a health issue. People may be satisfied with their weight, may choose not to reduce it, but obesity is associated with anywhere between 100 and 300,000 deaths each year, many cases of chronic illness and so on, illnesses that can be prevented, deaths that can be prevented if more people are able to lose weight. In fact, some 40% of the adult population is considered clinically overweight. So all of a sudden, the overcharging that is fairly standard ripoff by big pharma became an issue for everyone, because weight loss treatments have not normally been covered either by Medicare or traditional insurance. Now there was a reason to do so. What the Trump administration did looked like some sort of deal cutting on behalf of the public, but it was actually collaborating with the drug industry to rip the public off even more. I'll explain if I may. They were charging the outrageous price of roughly $1,000 per month for this medication. And of course, well-to-do people who wanted to use it for weight loss can do that, but that's not too many of us, $12,000 a year or more. And despite the fact that a study by Yale School of Medicine and Physicians Without Borders showed that these equivalent of these drugs could be manufactured for about 75 cents a month, So 75 cents versus $1,000. Now, for their own marketing reasons, these drug companies, I believe, were more than happy to cut that price from $1,000 to $250 a month. They still make a huge margin, and then they get tens of millions more customers at no real additional cost to themselves. But Trump, instead of saying, as he could have, we're going to make these drugs available under Medicare and Medicaid and through your private health insurance, and we're going to use existing law, which is on the books, to make sure they can't overcharge for these drugs. What they did instead was presented this $250 or $350, depending on the manufacturer, monthly fee as a great deal that somehow that Trump had negotiated on behalf of the public. In fact, it's a terrible deal that sets a terrible precedent. First of all, people are forced to pay this money out of pocket. There's some talk that maybe at some point Medicare will take it over, but that's by no means clear. And that would only be for Medicare recipients. So right now, what we have is a system where people, first of all, only get this discount price for starter medication. It's only a pilot project. It's not really a discount. It's still a ripoff. And it's handled separately from the very few and very skimpy financial protections people have under our terrible healthcare system. One of the few private protections people have is a maximum out of pocket for drug costs, including in Medicare, where there's a maximum out of pocket now of $2,000 and something per year. But the precedent, both for how they want to handle it in Medicare and for private industry, is no, you buy it privately. So it doesn't count against your out of pocket maximum. It doesn't count toward you reaching your deductible, at which point your health insurance kicks in. So all those people out there, for example, with private health insurance who have $5,000 deductibles, they could spend thousands of dollars a year on this medication. It wouldn't even count toward that $5,000 deductible. So it's a con job. And I mean, we could go into all sorts of other details about it, but that's the long and the short of it. It's a way of creating, that's why I call it a medical caste system, because people who can pay whatever they feel like out of pocket because they're well-to-do, they can get this for weight loss or anything else they want. Now they're discovering these drugs may be of enormous help in all sorts of other areas and illnesses as well. But we're setting the precedent that says, no, there's a double track for people who can't pay it out of pocket. They'll pay a discounted price out of pocket, but they'll still be treated as second rate. A lot of people can't afford $250, $350 a month. They'll be excluded from the benefits of this drug and potentially others like it down the road. And this has enormous implications for the future, including the fact that people, for example, studies show that people who are overweight, especially women, have a harder time maintaining, getting jobs, keeping jobs, getting promotions and so on. And people with chronic illnesses have a hard time, tend to be poorer. So in many ways, it could reinforce not only medical inequality, but economic inequality as well.
0: Right. I think this is such a critical point that, access to GLP-1s is cast in our mainstream media as this vanity drug, but actually it is or can be or has the potential to be a life-saving drug because of so many diseases that are linked to obesity and, you know, really setting aside fat phobia and fat shaming. Our society, has a particular system that creates the conditions for obesity. So let's talk about what the tech billionaires have to do with all of this, which I thought was one of the most interesting parts of your story for The Nation magazine. The tech billionaires are obsessed with health. We are talking about people like Elon Musk and Jeff Bezos, who are really interested in seeing investments into in age-enhancing drugs, into drugs that will basically help them live forever. And that's what they would like to see public dollars for drug development go? How does this deal with GLP-1s help us understand what the tech billionaire's vision for our society is?
1: Well, it's a great question, and I think there are two sides to this card. One is that at the same time that the Trump administration is setting up this this caste system and basing it on the internet, they're also slashing funding for pure research and for applied research as well, although they will deny it if asked. That is the fact of the matter. At the same time, that means that not only drug companies, but billionaires, especially tech billionaires, will become the major, perhaps the sole funders, virtually sole funders of medical research, medical science. What does that mean? Well, drug companies use their research dollars to squeeze more money out of the things that have already been developed and invented. Tech billionaires, with their obsession on life extension for themselves, are very, we saw, for example, the recent approval of peptide use. They're big on peptides. They're big on GLP-1s. They're funding all sorts of research, some of which is promising, some of which seems fringy at this point. But they're doing so on their own dime, and they have plans for how to market this that dovetail very nicely with what Trump is doing. First of all, it's all about portals, and they're not going to be health providers, which, by the way, means you don't have HIPAA protections, privacy protections, or other things that go along with having a relationship with a health provider. So you have these various websites, HIMS, H-I-M-S, which was created, I think, as a less embarrassing way for men to get erectile dysfunction drugs, but is now basically an outlet for GLP-1s, will be for future ventures as well. Enhanced is a company, another portal that promoted something called the Enhanced Games, encouraging athletes to take performance boosting drugs. But all of them, Bezos,
0: which, by the way, is just insane, given that most major sporting events will disqualify you for taking such drugs because it's effectively cheating. And it's also insane, given that the screaming and shouting around transgender athletes is around hormone replacement therapy, or hormone therapy, rather. and yeah, I mean, it's, yeah, that's my aside. Go on.
1: No, that's absolutely true. And at the same time, they're always monetizing. So priority one is trying to live forever, because they think they've earned that somehow. Priority two is taking their discoveries and making maximum profit from it, which means this is perfect. Trump has set up his own portal, Trump RX, which I'm writing a follow-up piece about now, but basically that just directs people to to drug manufacturer portals, and HIMS, and the sister company now HERS. And
0: he has claimed that Trump RX, which again is just so unethical for a president to brand, you know, to use his office to basically make money. And he's claimed that it's going to be, well, I don't know necessarily about the money part of it, but he's using his name as a branding for a government supposed service that lowers drug prices, but actually has increased most drug prices, right? It actually charges people more than what they would normally be paying.
1: It's persuading people to pay out of pocket for things that people should be pushing not to have to pay for out of pocket. In that sense, very much so. It's also, well, I don't wanna tip my hand on my next piece about it, but it's basically just a portal to other portals. So it's a cross-marketing agreement with drug manufacturers and internet for-profit companies, Silicon Valley companies. That's all it is. It's an intermediary. It's a privately branded cross-marketing portal. And many of the companies it connects to have what I would describe, and what I will plan to document, as unseemly relationships with the president himself. So, yeah, it's a It's a scam. It's a medicine sideshow, like those guys with covered wagons in the 19th century, and medicine show, I guess they called them. And it is a disturbing. It disturbs me a great deal, Sonali, that neither the media nor other politicians have sufficiently called this out for what it is, which is a way of multi-tracking more and more of our healthcare into private transactions online, pay as you go, at the mercy of the pricing that the private sector wants, and digitizing it for their own use. But you have all sorts of issues of orphan drugs for unusual conditions and countless examples of the kind of research that private industry will never fund. Then you have the billionaires who are interested in life extension technologies. And again, looking at it open-mindedly, some of their research areas are promising, but why should they belong to Jeff Bezos and Peter Thiel? Don't they have enough? Why should they control our access to it? So our entire Medicare for All is such a critical fight in this country. But another critical fight is to say the science, the knowledge, the understanding, and the exploration for future discoveries should also belong to everyone.
0: Well, I want to thank you so much, Richard, for joining us today. We'll post a link to the Zero Hour as well as your piece in The Nation from our website. Thank you. And people can also check out my interviews with Richard on the Zero Hour website. Thank you so much, Richard.
1: Thank you, Sonali.
0: My guest has been Richard R.J. Eskow. He's a journalist and host of The Zero Hour. We've been discussing his new story in The Nation. It's called What You Need to Know About the GLP-1 Economy. I'm Sonali Kolhatkar, host and executive producer of Rising Up with Sonali, an independently produced, subscriber-supported program nationally syndicated to radio stations, free speech TV, and podcast platforms.

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0: 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I am Ian Masters, and today we'll look into a number of stories and issues in the news. We'll begin with Trump's trade war with Canada, which has even the business-friendly Wall Street Journal saying it is, quote, the dumbest trade war in history. Joining us from Canada is Stephen Marsh, a novelist and culture writer whose recent books include The Next Civil War, Dispatches from the American Future, and The Last Election, co-authored with Andrew Yang. The host of the podcast, Gloves Off, he has an article at the New York Times we will discuss, America Came for Canada, We Said No. Then we'll get an assessment of the Declaration of Economic Warfare against Iran announced by Treasury Secretary Bessent today, which he likened to D-Day, predicting that as economic conditions deteriorate in Iran and the people rise up in protest, the Iranian military will stop shooting their own people, as the East German soldiers did, allowing the Berlin Wall to fall. Joining us is Hossein Askari, who served as a chairman of the International Business Department and as the director of the Institute for Global Management and Research at George Washington University, as well as the Iran Professor Emeritus of International Business and International Affairs. He served for 2.5 years on the executive board of the International Monetary Fund, was a special advisor to the Minister of Finance of Saudi Arabia. During 1990 to 1991, he was asked by the governments of Iran and Saudi Arabia to act as an intermediary to restore diplomatic relations, and in 1992 was asked by the Emir of Kuwait to mediate with Iran. Then finally, we'll speak with Gil Duran, a San Francisco journalist who previously served as editorial page editor of the Sacramento Bee and the San Francisco Examiner. Now an independent journalist, he currently writes the Frame Lab as well as the Nerd Right newsletters and regularly contributes to the San Francisco Chronicle and other publications. He served as press secretary and advisor for Governor Jerry Brown, Senator Dianne Feinstein, and Kamala Harris. And we'll discuss his new book just out, The Nerd Reich, Silicon Valley, Fascism, and the War on Democracy. And joining us now, Stephen March, a novelist and culture writer whose recent books include The Next Civil War, Dispatches from the American Future, and The Last Election, co-authored with Andrew Yang. He's the host of the podcast Gloves Off, and he has an article at the New York Times, America Came for Canada, We Said No. Welcome to Background Briefing, Stephen March.
1: Always a pleasure, Ian.
0: Well, thanks for joining us. And there you are in Canada, and here I am in the United States, and apparently we're at war with each other, at least our leadership, such as they are. I mean, when you talk, though, in your article about American manhood or whatever you want to call it, we have the manosphere here, which voted for Trump in the last election, and in many ways it was formed and led by the Tate brothers, these horrible misogynists who have seduced,
1: roommates with a cannibal now, right?
0: Right, and they but they've
1: next door neighbor's a cannibal.
0: Yeah, but they've got the youngest Trump baron on board, then you've got the vice president championed them, the Munich conference, the former U.S. ambassador to Germany helped spring them from Romania. They helped elect Trump and bring the manosphere along. But now the manosphere, of course, is turning against them. But the manosphere, if you're talking about American males, thank God it's not the country. It's not everybody. It's this toxic minority. And Trump and his cohorts are examples of this ignorant, arrogance, thuggery that represents America today.
1: Yeah. I mean, I think we're the thing about Canada is we're sort of invited to Epstein Island, and the answer was no, we're not getting on the plane. Like that's sort of basically what happened, because the terms of the deal were not, it was not really a trade agreement, because it involved, first of all, it involved Canada signing away its language provisions, language protection provisions for French. That's the sort of absolute third rail of Canadian politics. We've spent a generation, coming to accommodations on that point. And the idea that it would be something that we would trade is just so ignorant as to be almost incredible. And then, of course, they wanted to limit our ability to trade with other countries. So they really wanted to turn us into a vassal state. And the answer, I mean, who would want to be part of America today? No, we're not going to be part of America.
0: Well, the good news is these ignorant, arrogant thugs are shooting themselves in the foot. Because today, of course, Trump said that Canada is among the worst nations in the world to deal with. And that was echoed by his Vice President Vance, who is in Maine trying to rescue Senator Susan Collins. Vance says that Canada has one of the worst trade policies. And what happens is Senator Collins, who he's trying to rescue, turns around and says a trade war with Canada is a terrible idea. So here they are, shooting themselves in the foot, trying to rescue the Senate majority, which they're going to lose because of their actions, because, Canada in a trade war with Maine is disastrous for the state of Maine. They could actually cut off their electricity. So even the former Vice President Pence said today that a trade war with Canada is a terrible idea and that we should be negotiating. We should go for negotiation, not confrontation. So I'm not sure that this is going to work out well for the United States. And by the way, in his press conference today, the Treasury Secretary, Scott Bessent, in announcing his D-Day economic war on Iran, was asked about what's happening with Canada. And he blamed it all on Prime Minister Carney wanting to engage in partisan politics by Trump bashing to shore up his credentials with the Liberal Party and dismissed it all as a political ploy, which of course is hardly the case.
1: Yeah, well, I mean, it is political in this sense that if he'd come to that agreement, he would have been, automatically unelectable and probably dismissed from his own party within a few days, really. The Canadian people are not, we're not trading away our language rights and our other rights for any amount of money at all. And I mean, the Vance and Bessence of this world, I mean, they're just Trump's little hookers. They say whatever he wants. They're trying to please him. Nothing that they say is ever connected to reality. I mean, because Trump himself is disconnected from reality. I mean, here's what America has done in this past month. It has asked its own people, how much are you willing to suffer to hurt Canada? Now, as someone who's lived in America and worked in America, I mean, I think the answer from Americans is going to be about zero. Like, this is not something that is in anybody's interest at all. It's not in the interest of Americans. It's not in the interest of Canadians. I mean, the Wall Street Journal, not exactly a progressive bellwether, calls it the dumbest trade war in history. You have now made it so that it is cheaper to import softwood lumber from Russia than from us, right? And I mean, you're also putting Canada increasingly in a position where, the reaction will not be tariffs. It'll be expropriation tax. It'll be all your farmers having to pay surtaxes on potash that comes from us. Possibly even, I mean, the premier is openly talking about cutting off power to the Northeast. That includes New York City. I mean, this is all doable, right? This is all eminently doable by us. And increasingly, like, you don't have any leverage because you don't have anything to react. You don't have anything you can do to us anymore that you haven't already done. So it is a very, very vulnerable position for the United States to be in. The new tariffs that Trump announced are to go into effect January 2027. So he has backed down. Like, he is not doing tit for tat. He's waiting until the election. This is a disaster for America because it's one of the most stupid policy decisions ever undertaken by an American administration. I would go that far.
0: So let's talk about your article at the New York Times today, America Came for Canada, We Said No, where you talk about manliness. Of course, Trump and his family are all deep in the manosphere, as toxic as it is. You say, for Americans, the capacity to project power, the ability to make things happen, to win, are the primary virtues. In Canada, the defining virtue is toughness, the capacity to endure. So Those are the battle lines.
1: Yeah, I mean, I think one thing I just don't understand is that Canada actually has an appetite for endurance. Like, we've been enduring our whole existence. Like, if you are here in February, you have endured things. Like, I mean, that is sort of the reality of this country, and it's built into the psychological structure of the country, perhaps more than any other feature. I mean, I know Finland has a concept called sisu that's very similar, where, it is the ability to endure. It goes through a bunch of narratives. Like, it's probably the most, there's indigenous stories of people walking naked through the snow. There's a lot of the national hero, the national sport is a sport where you get your teeth knocked out and you go back on the ice. So the idea that Canada will buckle for its integrity is actually such a deep misreading of the Canadian spirit. But like, the people we're dealing with here are totally ignorant of anything other than the immediate reality of their political lives. So it's not really surprising in that sense. It's just a shocking misreading of the Canadian spirit.
0: Well, they're also their immediate interest is lining their pockets and monetizing the presidency at warp speed. So
1: Yeah,
0: there's
1: this
0: just
1: is
0: a
1: Epstein Island stuff. This is what it is. It's like, we'll give you a little money, but come and, be ours, right? And we'll do what we want with you. That's what this was, right? And we said no. And it doesn't matter how much pain you're going to put us in. No.
0: Right, but there's also the culture wars aspect of it, where how dare you have bilingualism? You can't have
1: Oh,
0: people
1: yeah.
0: speaking, you can't have people speaking Spanish here in the United States.
1: I mean, it's gringo nonsense. Right. I mean, it's like, why would anyone speak any other language other than what we speak here? I mean, it's just so idiotic. And yeah, it's well, I mean, I think the American annexationist program has always been white supremacist. Like, that, I don't think there's any surprise here. And the French language is just another component of that.
0: So the hammer doesn't come down in terms of Canada's tit for tat until what I think it's the 8th of September.
1: Yeah.
0: So is there any possibility in this 2 week interregnum that this madness can be stopped?
1: Well, I mean, waiting around for the American madness to stop is a fool's game, right? I mean, like, if history is any guide, it'll just get worse. I mean, he could chicken out, I suppose, but it doesn't really matter. The reason Canada had CUSMA in the first place, the reason that we had these free trade agreements, was to give businesses here a chance to have access to American markets with stability across the border. That was the whole principle of it. And that's gone. In fact, to be accurate about it, it's been gone for 10 years because the American border, first of all, the American market is unstable. It's reaching these levels of debt, and these bond valuations are starting to get really pretty scary. And no one, when no one's going to cost 7% to borrow money for a mortgage as a baseline. I mean, this is not going to end well if history is any guide. But also the fact that, like, America is just inherently unstable. I mean, you've been having me on your show for, like, how many years now? 6, 7 years, talking about the next civil war, talking about those, these, and all of it has come true, right? The instability only increases. And so, the idea that we're going to have this setup where our businesses build to sell to America, like, that border is going to be unstable for the foreseeable future. Why even bother having these trade negotiations? And as Carney said, also, especially when their agreements are written in pencil, right? Like, they don't mean what they say, right? Like, the word of a Trump administration official is not worth anything. So why bother making agreements in the first place?
0: Right. Well, Carney also said, we've recognized from the start that America has changed. Boy, is that an understatement.
1: Yeah, I mean, America has changed. Like, it's a it, it well, and it's also, I mean, not to put too fine a point, it continues to change, right? Like, I think one of the things we always think during this period is like, well, the worst is past. I see no evidence for that. Like, I think it's quite possible that the worst is just about to get started. So, to come to some kind of agreement on at this point in history is just pure folly. And no one who would we may be making an agreement with, and what do they stand for? Who knows? No one can say. So it's best to just take your lumps right away. Take your lumps right away. Figure out a way to sell all the potash in the country to China, stranding the American farmer. Obviously, buy as little of American product as you can. And the real business, which is the actual hard bit, which is disentangling from American tech, which will require, working with the Europeans to get rid of Microsoft and Google and Visa, get all of these companies out of Canada. This is going to take a while, but we're underway. It is starting to happen.
0: Well, Stephen March, I thank you very much for joining us here today.
1: Pleasure.
0: Thank you, Stephen. And again, I've been speaking with Stephen March, who's a novelist and culture writer, whose recent books include The Next Civil War, Dispatches from the American Future, and The Last Election, co-authored with Andrew Yang. He's the host of the podcast Gloves Off, and he has an article in the New York Times, America Came for Canada, We Said No. We're going to take a brief station break. We're back with an assessment of the Declaration of Economic Warfare against Iran, announced today by Treasury Secretary Bessent, which he likened to D-Day, predicting that as economic conditions deteriorate in Iran and the people rise up in protest, the Iranian military will stop shooting their own people, just as the East German soldiers did, allowing the Berlin Wall to fall.

0: Welcome back. I'm Ian Masters, and this is Background Briefing, available 24/7 at backgroundbriefing.org. And joining us now is Hossein Askari, who served as the chairman of the International Business Department and as director of the Institute of Global Management and Research at George Washington University, and is now the Iran Professor Emeritus of International Business and International Affairs. He served for 2.5 years on the executive board of the International Monetary Fund and was special advisor to the Minister of Finance of Saudi Arabia. During 1990 and 1991, he was asked by the governments of Iran and Saudi Arabia to act as an intermediary to restore diplomatic relations. And in 1992, he was asked by the Emir of Kuwait to mediate with Iran. Welcome to Background Briefing, Hossein Askari.
1: Thank you.
0: Well, thanks for joining us. And what did you make of Secretary of Treasury today, Scott Bessent, announcing, or in fact declaring, economic warfare against Iran? And one of the strange things he said, he likened this declaration of economic war to D-Day, which of course was when Europe was liberated, or the beginning of the liberation of Europe from the Nazis. And he predicted that as economic conditions deteriorate in Iran and the people rise up in protest, the Iranian military will stop shooting their own people as the East German soldiers did, allowing the Berlin Wall to fall. So how do you see those predictions working out?
1: I think they're largely delusional. Let me tell you that I think that the government of Iran, I would totally agree, is oppressive. It has made a lot of mistakes, but it's not exactly the way it is described in the West. They say that Iran has killed, or they've killed, I think they say, over 40,000 people in the streets. That is not truth. It's more like 8,000. They say that the people are going to rise up. Well, I haven't seen it. They did once in 2007, 2008, and the government harshly cracked down on them, which was wrong. And I think when you look back on the past, what you notice about Iran is that the government has been largely unpopular at times. Most of the time, I would say, in the last 20 years. But I would say that after America and Israel attacked Iran, the Iranian people have been more behind this regime than ever before. So it's, you know, and they're used to hardship. Please understand this. Iran has been under U.S. sanctions since 1979. It has managed to adapt and adopt what's going on. But I think what you see is Scott Bessent, who says these things, it's just in this, it's fairy tales. Mr. Bush said the same thing, I believe it was 8 years ago, those sanctions were going to break Iran. The Iranian economy is not in good shape. Anyone who's got eyes can see it. Anyone who's an economist can read the data and see that. That is all true. But Iran is not going to break under this. So I don't know what they're planning to do. And these sanctions, of course, while they have to go with the third countries that, in fact, do business with Iran and try to sanction them, the only one that matters here, if you look at Iran right now, is actually the UAE. There's a lot of two-way trade between Iran and the UAE. Because UAE does re-exports of Iranian goods and also exports to Iran of foreign goods. But I think that otherwise, the only country that can really step in here to do anything is China and secondarily Russia. And those two have not signed on to Mr. Bessent, and his recent announcements have avoided angering China and Chinese banks.
0: Well, can't the Iranians do trade with Russia across the Caspian Sea? There's also rail links to the north, both to Russia, the Stans, and to China.
1: That is all true, and I'm glad you said that, because I sometimes lie in disbelief that I think when Mr. Bessent talks or when Mr. Trump talks, they don't know any of that stuff. That is all true. But that is a very costly way to export Iranian oil. And so as long as China wants to buy Iranian oil, I don't know what the U.S. can do, because the straits, Iran controls the Straits of Hormuz. And I think this thing is just very, very sad for the global economy because it's going to drive up oil prices. And since Mr. Bessent's announcement, I don't know if you've noticed, is that the US indices have gone down further. And he tries to achieve economic success, whether domestic or international, by bullying and talking. It doesn't work. He cannot drive down US interest rates by doing a little bit of buying of US Treasury bills. It's not going to do it. And the sooner they realize this, the better off they are.
0: Right, he hasn't been able to get a hold of the bond market, so I can't see him winning this economic war. And also, the Iranians are now saying that, in effect, their response to U.S. economic warfare will be a military action against the Gulf countries. And you mentioned UAE. They did recently, according to Reuters, a plane load with $3 billion in cash and 2 tons of gold was sent by the UAE into Iran. That was back on August the 15th. Now the UAE said that they're going to cut ties. They're the first to do so. But Iran's response is that if you engage in the US's economic warfare against us, we're going to strike you militarily. Isn't that what they're saying?
1: They're absolutely saying that. And I think the last time I checked economic history, and if you read world history, economic embargoes of this time are a declaration of war. That's how it is seen. And so if they want to do that, they'd be foolish. But let me tell you this, that if Mr. Bessent would take the time and read something about the past relationship between the UAE and Iran, he would realize two important facts. One is that a large percentage of the people who live in the UAE are of Iranian origin. Now, I'm not saying that they love Iran or this government at least, but they are of Iranian origins. Do with that whatever you wish. The other thing is that a lot of the trade between Iran and the UAE has been done historically by these smaller boats, the dhows, that go across the Gulf. And I don't see how the United States, that doesn't have any boats, ships, destroyers in the Persian Gulf is going to monitor that. This is not going to be like the Caribbean. And if they start bombing Iranian ships going back and forth or UAE ships going back and forth, these small boats, this is just going to get rather messy. It's a silly threat. Now the UAE has to say that it's going to cut ties. It has no choice. It's a small place. Many of these countries, please understand, people should go and visit some of these places. They're recent countries. The UAE was not even formed until, I believe, 1971. So these are tiny places that were put together. They have oil, they have gas, and they now, as a result, have money. But that's the end of it. They cannot stand up to Iran. They realize Iran is always going to be there, whereas the United States, with its fickle policies, is going to pack up its bags and go. So they're not going to abandon Iran totally.
0: Well, I think it's worse than that, isn't it, Hossein? I mean, they spent billions and billions buying American weaponry, getting American security guarantees, and they proved to be worthless as Iranian drones and missiles have made essentially these towering, glittering cities in the Gulf uninhabitable in the extent to which they're supposed to be a haven for investment and retirement. It's the reverse is happening, isn't it? People are fleeing.
1: Absolutely. I think that if this thing goes on and if this thing gets escalated, I think that the Persian Gulf countries, the Arab side of the Persian Gulf, even including Saudi Arabia, are going to be extinct as countries because this regime in Tehran, which we've called the IRGC, a terrorist organization, ever since 2001, we've named anyone we don't like as a terrorist and said, they should be wiped off the face of the earth. This is the legitimate, important part of the Iranian military. So if you take this attitude towards a country, you isolate it, what do you expect them to do? They build underground tunnels, they manufacture missiles, they manufacture anything that they need. And so you are right. This thing is a horror shoe that. It's a horror show that we started, sadly, in the fight with Iran, and we brought in, or Israel brought us in. And I think both the United States and Israel have made a big trouble for themselves. The only solution, which I hope there is some sanity in the United States administration, is maybe tactical nuclear arms. And if the US uses those, you open the Pandora's box, and I don't know where the US will go from that.
0: Well, already we've been hearing from the IRGC leadership that the war so far, they have suggested, is sort of, in a way, a kind of rehearsal that the real war hasn't started. And I think what we're looking at now is the real possibility of a real war starting.
1: I think you are absolutely correct that, and that real war, the US can do what it wants, but I can tell you that the Iranians will destroy everything on the other side of the Persian Gulf. I think Iraq will be forced to join Iran, and Kuwait will disappear immediately. And please understand that the United States doesn't exactly have a great reputation in the Persian Gulf. We helped liberate Iraq. But what kind of a country is Iraq now? Their oil revenues come to the US Central Bank, to the Federal Reserve Bank of New York, and we disperse it when we like, if they behave like good little boys and girls. So it's, America's reputation, sadly, a country that I love, has been tattered over the last 8, 10 years. And so I don't know where we go from here. I really. You're right. I think the real war hasn't started. And when that happens, I don't know what there'll be left over.
0: Well, I find it sort of sadly ironic, Hossein, that the Democratic Party and its leadership and candidates failed to stop Trump twice, both in 2016 and in 2024. And ironically, it looks as if the only people that are going to stop Trump is this Iranian regime, which is deeply ironical, given that he and Netanyahu declared war on him, killed their top leadership. And now you have the son of the martyred supreme leader who lost his father, mother, and children on that first day of that war, which was supposed to liberate Iran. But as you pointed out earlier in this conversation, the opposite is happening, that people have rallied around the flag and they support this government more than they ever did. As bad as it is, nevertheless, when you start bombing people, they don't exactly like you. So it's deeply ironic. But at the end of the day, Trump is a global menace. And I think slowly the American people are waking up to that, even his own supporters. Am I allowed to be a little optimistic here?
1: Sure, go ahead. It's always nice to have some little optimism because if I may just insert something, we're picking on all of our allies, like Canada. It is insane what we're doing with Canada. Europe, it's insane what we're doing with Europe. South Korea. So we have no friends left in the world. And so we want to enforce these sanctions when we've lost all our friends. I don't know how we do it.
0: Well, but maybe Trump's working for Putin, because Putin's certainly going to win out over this, isn't he? He's going to be the main conduit for trade with Iran.
1: Well, Putin and also, I believe, China. I think China is going to become the global hegemon within 10 years. And I think we in the United States should be realistic that when we've had a unipolar world, the country at that pole, when it begins to wane, it has to realize that it has to give way as opposed to fight it. And because if we fight it, we're going to make it much worse. But I agree with you that Russia and China are going to be the main beneficiaries. And I think in the end, if I can be optimistic, my heart cries out for the people in the whole Middle East. But I think in the end, Iran will be a victor. It will arise from all the harshness that it has had to face. Please understand, I have to say this, that since 1953, when they overthrew the Mohammad Mossadegh government, the legitimate government of Iran, by the CIA and MI6, what we have seen in this world has been a picking on this administration. Iran had a revolution, which is their right. They should have a revolution if they want. But once they had that, we decided we were going to not allow this country to get back on its feet with sanctions. Then we encouraged Iraq to enter the war in the Iran-Iraq war. We gave, along with Germany, banned chemical weapons to the Iraqis to kill Iranians. There were tens of thousands of Iranians on oxygen masks inside Iran. I've seen that. And of course, Saddam Hussein, being a very much a hero, he laid the dead bodies of Iranians in the Fao Peninsula in the south so his tanks could go over them. All of these things have left a bad memory in people's minds. And I hope America realizes that. And the sooner the better. And they should apologize for the 166 young children that was killed at the beginning of this war in Minab, because we should acknowledge that and move on, as opposed to just turning a blind eye to it, because that was a massacre.
0: Well, Hossein Askari, I thank you very much for joining us here today.
1: Thank you so much for having me.
0: I'm going to take a brief station break and back speaking with San Francisco journalist Gil Duran about his new book just out, The Nerd Reich, Silicon Valley Fascism and the War on Democracy.
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0: Welcome back. I'm Ian Masters, and this is Background Briefing, available 24/7 at backgroundbriefing.org. And joining us now is Gil Duran, a San Francisco journalist who previously served as editorial page editor of the Sacramento Bee and the San Francisco Examiner. Now he's an independent journalist and currently writes the Frame Lab as well as the Nerdwrike newsletters on Substack and regularly contributes to the San Francisco Chronicle and other publications. He served as a press secretary and advisor to Governor Jerry Brown, Senator Dianne Feinstein, and Kamala Harris. And his new book just out is The Nerdwrike, Silicon Valley Fascism and the War on Democracy. Welcome to Background Briefing, Gil Duran.
1: Thanks for having me.
0: Well, thanks for joining us. And your book is urgently needed and most welcome because the Silicon Valley titans, the techno-fascists, the world's richest men, as you point out, are building a new political order. They have their protege, J.D. Vance, waiting in the wings, and Trump is clearly losing it. And before long, we may well have a President Vance who will get on-the-job training before 2028. So do you share that, the realization of that possibility, Gil?
1: My chapter on J.D. Vance is called The Unicorn. And in Silicon Valley parlance, a unicorn company is one where you make an investment when it's small and it becomes a billion-dollar, multi-billion-dollar company eventually. And that's what J.D. Vance is. At every step of his career, Peter Thiel has funded and promoted him. The only reason J.D. Vance is in politics and in the White House today is because of Peter Thiel. He is a puppet, a creation, and an avatar for tech fascist power. And it couldn't be more clear. And it's pretty terrifying what's happening right now with Donald Trump and the crypto corruption. You know, I know a lot of the things that I talk about seem absurd to some people, but nothing is absurd as the fact that the Trump family is raking in billions of dollars in direct crypto corruption, while the crypto cartels pump hundreds of millions of dollars into our election system. A few years ago, crypto wasn't even a player in politics. Now they are the biggest player in American politics. So when you look at what's happening, it's really a Silicon Valley takeover of American politics, and J.D. Vance is the avatar of tech billionaire power.
0: And then you've got the world's richest man, Elon Musk, who led Doge, which purged the government, purged the civil service, mostly the IRS, which is to collect revenues. Now we've just learned that we have a $40 trillion debt. And in large part, that's to do with the enormous amount of spending that's going on now with Trump and Vance. But there's no revenues because they've cut the $80 billion that Biden put in to update the IRS and make them competitive with the billionaires so that they'd force them to pay their fair share. All of that's out the window. At the same time, this one man put up about $300 million in the last election to get the Republicans elected, will put up at least $100 million, if not more. So isn't that pretty extraordinary that you reduce the government's ability to collect taxes from you and your billionaire buddies, and then you take that surplus that you have and invest it back into politics and make sure that the people that you elect are your whores and hirelings who'll do your bidding. And at the same time, you've got, for the executive branch, since you've already controlled the legislative branch, you've got your protege waiting in the wings.
1: It's a weapon of mass corruption. That's what we're seeing from the Silicon Valley billionaires with their crypto and their hundreds of millions of dollars poured into politics. They are trying to buy our system in order to break our system. And my book tells the story of this cult of apocalypse capitalist billionaires who believe it is their destiny to collapse the nation-state system and rid the world of democracy using their technology and their wealth in the 21st century. And they've been spelling this stuff out in public for decades. And a lot of my book is told in their own words. In fact, if you're at a bookstore and you see my book, just open it and read the front page quote from Peter Thiel. You'll get the idea. These guys are very clear about their goal. And what's amazing to me is that they're actually doing it. And what's more shocking is that while they're very openly doing this, the mainstream media is largely avoiding the story. They're really not being clear with people the degree to which we are under attack by a group of powerful billionaires who have seized control of our government. And it's not clear how people are supposed to react and respond when no one is even telling them what's going on. So my book is an attempt to break through that silence and bring this issue out into the open. I think people know there's something really wrong right now, and they know that the tech billionaires have a lot to do with it. We're seeing these protests against data centers. Billionaires are sinking in the polls along with the Trump regime. And I think it's time to start talking about what the problem really is, because you can't talk about what's happening to our country right now without talking about this. Trying to explain this situation that we're in without talking about tech fascism is like trying to explain 9/11 without saying who Al-Qaeda is. There's a group of men who are making this happen.
0: So, given that you are trying to sort of alert us all to this global movement of digital feudalism, which is in our future, powered by cryptocurrency and artificial intelligence and the algorithmic propaganda of social media, how much do you think we have already been lobotomized? I notice some pushback now coming from state's attorney general in, for example, New Mexico. The government of Australia has restricted the use of teenagers on social media, etc. Is there anything hopeful about that?
1: Yes, but it's moving too slowly. The Democratic Party is just as addicted to billionaire money as the Republican Party is. And so the Democratic establishment is trying to push this message of kumbaya centrism and is upset that people on the left and Democratic socialists are winning elections. But the Democratic Party's own polls show that people want fighters. And so that's what the left and the democratic socialists are doing. They're directly fighting billionaire power. And I think we need more democratic leaders to realize that the politics of the future is a war against billionaires, and it's a war the billionaires have started. And there are some notable exceptions: James Tallarico, Bernie Sanders, AOC, Chris Murphy, Ron Wyden, Ro Khanna, Jasmine Crockett. There are some people directly speaking to the problem of billionaire power, Elizabeth Warren. But the entire party needs to realize that we can either serve the people or we can serve the billionaires. We can't do both. And right now, I think that's an important message that would be a winning one. And that would also scare the billionaires and maybe curtail their worst instincts to push this too far. Because oligarchy always tends to go too far, and the result tends to be a massive public violent revolt. It'd be best to avoid that fate. So I think we need to put the billionaires on notice that there are going to be serious consequences for this outright betrayal of our nation and its values.
0: But it's not as if there, I mentioned how much money Vance alone has put into the Republicans and to help them win in 2024 and will put in this cycle. The message that the Democrats should be putting out surely is not only are the billionaires buying our politics, they want to end American democracy. Isn't that the ultimate goal here? To turn this into a sort of techno-fascist state where everybody's on the digital dole, sitting in on couches with Mark Zuckerberg's helmet on, in living in a virtual metaverse, while these masters of the universe rule the world.
1: That's definitely the vision they lay out in their podcasts, their essays, their interviews, and their books. It's funny that Democrats and Republicans, establishment centrist Dems and Republicans, are so upset about socialism. When you look at what the Silicon Valley billionaires are saying, the AI guys, they're saying that AI is going to kill all the jobs and possibly wipe humanity off the face of the planet. But don't worry, because once there's no more jobs, we're going to all get a share of this enormous abundance that's created by these computers, and we'll all be able to do whatever we want and have lots of free time and to find meaning in our lives. So basically, that sounds like Silicon Valley socialism. If we're all going to sit around getting a check from a government that's also an AI company, why isn't anybody talking about that? Instead, the message is that we have to put all the money into this thing, burn up all the fuel and all the resources to maximize the computing power in order to have Silicon Valley socialism. It's a bizarre message. But what these guys are after is pretty dark. This is not about taxes and regulations. This is about getting rid of democratic power. This is about making sure that a handful of wealthy people get to decide what the future is, get to decide what the rules are, and get to decide how the world is shaped. They have a very apocalyptic view of the future. The guys talking about abundance and how technology is going to solve all of our problems are also building bunkers, because they feel like they're going to need to hide out at some point. And so we also need to be prepared. The billionaires are radicalized, and the people need to become radicalized as well. We have a right to decide the future, not them. But we have to wake up to the threat in our midst and start talking about who's doing this to us. It's them.
0: So, is there any comfort, though, in the fact that these techno utopians are on a level of danger, of course, with their sick philosophy and their hatred of democracy? But also, there's almost a sort of comical nature to it. When you think about, for example, Palantir's CEO, Palmer Luckey, he was the guy that talked Zuckerberg into changing Facebook into Meta and coming up with this metaverse helmet, which Zuckerberg lost $200 billion of investing in. So, in other words, the techno fascists and techno utopians, as much as they're doing damage to us, they're also capable of damaging each other, aren't they, with their exuberance.
1: They don't have it all figured out. They're good at some things, but they're very, very dumb at other things. I think they're dumb at politics. I think they've made a terrible bet here. There's no way to come back from this alignment behind Trump's fascist regime and the harm and the damage he's done to this country, not only internally, but externally, by reducing our standing in the eyes of the world. And these people who have been celebrated as geniuses for decades have been revealed as idiots, craven, greedy, evil idiots. And the deaths of millions of poor children around the world are on their hands because of the USAID cuts, which, by the way, didn't even save money. So, yeah, they make a lot of mistakes. And Curtis Yarvin, who's one of the main fascist gurus funded by Thiel over the years, who calls for democracy to be replaced by dictatorship, has been openly weeping in interviews and saying that Trump's not going far enough and the regime is going to fail, and encouraging his fellow tech fascists to find places to escape to when Trump is pushed out of office, because the Democrats are going to get revenge on them for this. And coincidentally, Peter Thiel went and bought a mansion in Argentina, has been spending time down there recently. I think they may overestimate the degree to which Democrats will be competent in holding these billionaires accountable, but they're worried that it's falling apart. Trump is sinking in the polls. And the thing to keep in mind is that there are a lot more of us than there are of them. There's about 1,000 billionaires in the United States, 370 million people. Reich is over when we want it. And I think people on the right and on the left are waking up to the threat of billionaire power. You see that in the polls, and you see that in these protests all over the nation against data centers, which are essentially a physical manifestation of billionaire power on the land, an alien invasion that comes to your community to suck up your water, poison your air, drive up your electricity prices, all for the promise of killing your jobs and possibly wiping our species off the face of the planet. What's not to love?
0: Well, they are also trying to make a deal, at least Peter Thiel, with his Book of Revelations and End Times tour, seems to be trying to form a coalition of techno-fascists and Christo-fascists. And they've got this organization that underwritten or was the umbrella for his tour, warning about the apocalypse and basically equating anybody that's against data centers and AI as working for the devil. The long and the short of it is that this acts acknowledging Christ in technology. is a pretty bizarre minority, is it not? Do you think they're going to pull off that coalition of techno-fascists and Christo-fascists? And you mentioned James Tallarico. He seems to be the best antidote to that lunacy.
1: The Antichrist thing is one of the weirder aspects of this, and that's where if you don't believe what I'm telling you, if you think it sounds a little too weird, Google Peter Thiel and Antichrist. Peter Thiel, the Palantir billionaire, the guy who created J.D. Vance, is currently roaming the world preaching about the Antichrist. In fact, here's the first sentence from chapter 7 of my book. Having attained the heights of wealth and power, with his friends, allies, and companies in control of government at a critical moment, Peter Thiel decided the time was right to warn the world about the Antichrist. And here's a spoiler alert. When Peter Thiel describes the Antichrist, he seems to be describing himself. He seems to be describing Silicon Valley. And so I think what he's trying to do here is put a Christian mask on these tech ideas that tech must accelerate in order to get us to this new jobless, humanless era that will somehow be great for the investors of Silicon Valley and bad for everyone else. I don't think they're going to fool many Christians, the ones that are not paying to be a part of this, because everything they say is pretty heretical. Peter Thiel talks a lot about the Antichrist. His Christianity, his so-called Christianity, seems completely devoid of Jesus Christ. And I don't think you can get very far with this kind of homemade, scary, weird bunk theology. And I don't think he's fooling many people with that.
0: Well, J.D. Vance is flogging a book at the moment about his conversion to a right-wing form of Catholicism like Opus Dei, which is completely devoid of any of the characteristics and the lessons of the prophet Jesus, who was full of compassion and love and ministered to the poor, the lepers, and the prostitutes. Here he is hanging Here is J.D. Vance hanging out with the billionaires, making. He even recently called up Zelensky who he had humiliated in the Oval Office some time back. He then calls him up the other day and tells him to have the Ukrainians stop bombing Russian oil terminals that Chevron and Exxon have interests in exchange for which the Ukrainians get nothing back. But they obviously had to agree to stop bombing these terminals, even though they're getting the hell bombed out of them. The Russians just destroyed a shopping mall in Kyiv. They're targeting civilians. These guys think it's fine. They love Putin. And then on top of that, it was J.D. Vance, and we dealt with this on Sunday's program. J.D. Vance went to bat for the Tate brothers at the Munich conference. What's going on there? Why do they love Putin? Why do they defend the Tate brothers? I just don't get it.
1: J.D. Vance is a dangerous radical extremist who is now a heartbeat away from the presidency. He has terrible judgment and is clearly taking orders from dark forces behind the scenes, making terrible errors that no politician would ever want to make. You're trying to run for president in the future, and you're teaming up with these accused rapists who are now behind bars, these serial abusers of women. It's just shocking. The degree to which they don't care anymore about anything except what their billionaire masters care about. And I think that we see this radicalization seeping throughout the Republican Party under Trump. It's not even the Republican Party anymore, it's the MAGA Party. And J.D. Vance is a guy who was a never Trump guy. He said that Donald Trump was cultural heroin, an opioid of the masses, a very bad man, and most notably, America's Hitler. And apparently he meant that as a compliment because now he's Donald Trump's chief attack dog and number one fan and vice president. So this is a guy who is soulless and amoral and just a heat-seeking missile for power and influence. And that should send a chill down the spine of every American and really everybody who believes in democracy.
0: Right, but he's a guy that proclaims to be, in effect, a born-again Christian. And what is
1: I
0: Christian?
1: don't believe that for one moment. And I think one moment, I read his book. His book is about Peter Thiel. It doesn't really say that, but the ideas that he claims have converted him to Catholicism are all from Thiel, who he largely erases from the book, though he does say that it was Thiel who inspired him to become a Catholic, which is strange because Thiel is not a Catholic. And apparently J.D. Vance became a Catholic in order to argue against popes, which is someone who was born into the Catholic Church, is famously something you kind of don't do as a Catholic. But I would say that J.D. Vance does not serve God. J.D. Vance serves Peter Thiel, and he's just pretending to do otherwise.
0: But he's obviously reflecting the cruelty of all of these people in this administration, particularly what they're doing to immigrants in this country. And it's not just cruelty, it's cruelty from which these bottom feeders are profiting because they're making life so miserable for the people they round up in this Nazi kind of way. They make money out of it, and they basically make life so difficult and so hideous inside these for-profit prisons that people will self-deport. It is a policy of deliberate cruelty. And here's this guy that's supposed to be a Christian saying that the Haitians eat cats and dogs, and now they're putting ankle bracelets on and deporting these poor Haitians to a country that's a failed state run by a bunch of murderous gangs. How cruel is that?
1: Yeah, well, this is the rise of Silicon Valley anti-Christianity. That's why Peter Thiel can't stop talking about the Antichrist, perhaps, because of his protege being a heartbeat away from having the nuclear briefcase and power over a significant part of the world. That's why I can't. I saw one review that said it's not polite to question someone's religious conversion. I don't care if it's polite. J.D. Vance is not a Christian. He's wearing a Christian mask. J.D. Vance is a Thielian. He's a Peter Thielian. That's who created him. And every concept in that book is something that I'm writing a review of it, by the way, that I'll share with you when I publish it. But every concept he points to as his illumination is something that Peter Thiel has already written about elsewhere. And I think you have to understand Peter Thiel and his weird religious ideas on a deep level to understand that when J.D. Vance moves his mouth, it's Peter Thiel's voice that's coming out of it.
0: So, just in closing, then, Gil, does that mean that we have to support Marco Rubio?
1: I guess someone will, not us. We don't have to.
0: I know,
1: I
0: but
1: think,
0: I'm referring to the fact that they're rivals. And if you had a debate, for example, between J.D. Vance
1: No,
0: and
1: it's
0: Marco
1: still,
0: Rubio, yeah, if you'd had a debate between J.D. Vance and Marco Rubio would wipe the floor with him. So, I mean, that much I'm looking forward to. I obviously don't want either of them to be the next president. But as they
1: Well,
0: say, if Trump chokes on a Big Mac or goes completely bonkers, like Peter Finch in the movie Network, screaming, barking mad out the window, we'll have this guy in the presidency, J.D. Vance, before long, and he'll be getting on-the-job training.
1: my fear is that no matter who wins, these guys have enough money to buy them out and to buy both sides. There are a lot of Democrats who are not willing to take on tech billionaire power, who think they can run a campaign for 2028 and not mention the role of crypto and Silicon Valley venture capitalists in destroying our country because they also want that money. So I think we have a much bigger problem. The good news is there's more of us than there are of them, and we still have time to demand leaders who are willing to take on tech billionaire power directly and to make sure that that's who we vote for the next election. I have hope, but we are running out of time. If we don't find leaders who can take on the real problems we have, not just tech fascism, but climate change, economic inequality, and the whole list of things we need to solve, these billionaires are going to get their way and this country's going to go poof. So we need to get real. Don't trust anybody who's taking crypto, and don't trust anybody who has nothing to say, looking at you, Gavin Newsom, about the rise of tech fascism in America.
0: Well, Gil Duran, I thank you very much for joining us here today.
1: Thank you.
0: And this has been Background Briefing. I'm Ian Masters, and I'd like to thank producers Graham Fitzgibbon and Asher Price. And if you've missed any of today's program and would like to explore our vast archives, you can visit us at backgroundbriefing.org, where we'll include extended interviews searchable by topic and have made it easy for you to sign up for daily email updates that provide links to resources, articles, and books discussed on the program. 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
1: On the line with us is our dear friend, Greg Palast. 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Greg Palast over on Blue Sky. And Greg, welcome back to the program, what you are up to. And if you want to just very, very quickly tell us, why is it that Donald Trump became president in 2024?
2: Well, he couldn't win it with the voters, so they used old Jim Crow vote trickery games, except instead of white sheets, they graduated to spreadsheets. So, for example, we had 4.7 million voters purged from the voter rolls. You know, like that TV show, once a year you get to kill anyone you want. Once a year, secretaries of state can remove any voter they want. At least that's how the Republicans interpret the law, and they've been getting away with 4.7 million voters. Now, were these voters illegal voters? Were they dead? By the way, if you're dead and you're listening to this, please don't vote. It's illegal. And if you're not a citizen, don't vote. It's illegal. But that doesn't happen. Instead, what they do is they use these lists, like you said during the break, actually, or the introduction. They'll find a list of voters, like, for example, the deportation list. This is one thing they want to do right now. Use deportation lists from the Department of Homeland Security, match that to the voter list and see if there's illegal aliens on the voter rolls, Tom. Well, here's the problem. Florida did that once before. They removed 176,000 voters. Guess what? A lot of guys named Jose Garcia, as you mentioned. So you got a lot of Jose Garcias who lost their vote. And how many were actually non-citizens? Out of 176,000, they found one single illegal voter, an Austrian Republican, and but still over 100,000 people lost their right to vote in Florida. That's why Florida turned red. Mm. It's not that the voters turned red. The voter rolls turned red. So now, just so you know, we're launching today, and we're proud to do it on the Tom Hartman Program with you and the new C-SPAN audience, an emergency operation put together by the A-Team in voting rights. We're talking NAACP Atlanta, Rainbow Push, Black Voters Matter, top voting rights lawyers, and the Mobilized Latino Vote Group, SV Rep. And we've put together a website because we've got an emergency here. Here's how you save your vote. So you go to saveyourvote.org, and start out by grabbing some popcorn. And we got 8 videos. We're putting out 2 today with our wonderful host, Edward Ward, young man. Watch these 3-4-minute videos, and you'll learn how they can take your vote and what you can do about it. So we're trying to get these 4.7 million voters back on the rolls. God knows how many new ones they're going to pull down. And you mentioned over the break also the attack on mail-in voting. That's one of our 9 episodes, and how you can protect your vote. Most Americans today vote early or mail-in. 70% of African Americans vote early or mail-in. That's why they're going after it. If it were a white method of voting, they wouldn't do it. Okay, it's that simple. So we're going after the new Jim Crow. We call it Jim Crow Reloaded, and you go to the website. So that's what we're launching today. I just had to get that out quick.
1: No, it's saveyourvote.org is the website, and you're absolutely right, yeah. And the videos are super. I think you missed the punchline on the 4.7 million people that the Republicans in red states, largely blue cities, purged just before the 2024 election.
2: Yeah,
1: if
2: exactly.
1: Those people had not been purged, what would have been the outcome of the 2024? And you use nothing but government statistics. You're a guy with a master's degree in statistics here.
2: Yeah.
1: Tell us about that. Who would have won?
2: Yeah, so I was a professor of statistics, and what I do is the government, this stuff is hidden in plain sight. There was an organization called the Elections Assistance Commission. It keeps track of our votes, but it also keeps track of our non-votes, the people removed from the voter rolls, the votes that are disqualified. We had about 1.6 million ballots disqualified. Do you know that? You think, oh, you're sitting in your ballot. It gets counted. No. It's just like now, as you mentioned, Trump's post office is talking about having a barcode. And if you're not on the good boys list, if you're not on the good old boys list, they literally will not forward your ballot to be counted, or you won't get your ballot in the first place. And we have that. We have a film, Vigilantes, Inc., and about, it starts out at the center of it is an officer, a full-time career military expert assigned by the president to California, African-American man, 70 years old. They wouldn't send him his ballot because he said he wasn't a properly registered Georgia voter. Guess what? If you're a soldier, you get to vote absentee, even if you're a black soldier. He wasn't alone. They had removed several hundred thousand of these voters. 4,000 in just his county, black soldiers were challenged, not by the government, but by vigilante operators who said, don't let the major vote. Don't let this guy vote. Don't let that guy vote. Self-appointed vigilantes, and they're blocking voters from voting. And now they're in cahoots with our government. That's why I got to go to save your vote. But so I go to the statistics. But unfortunately, the president has basically shut down that agency so that you don't know how many votes were stolen. It's like firing the accountants at a bank where you have a swindle going on.
3: So that's why he shut it down. You. I was trying to figure out why he shut down the Election Assistance Commission. It's because
2: they're pretty benign. They just collect numbers, man.
3: It's because they keep track of who got forbidden from voting.
2: That's right. So he fired all the Republicans, too.
3: Yeah.
2: Because they were just, scribbling down the numbers, and he couldn't have that.
3: Right.
2: So we are giving you the numbers. So now, as I say, we're with NAACP and PUSH and Black Voters Matter and SV Rep and the Hispanic groups, because we got to get these votes protected and tell you how you protect your vote, because they can't steal all the votes all the time, Tom. So
3: And when
2: we
3: can't do this. When you did that statistical analysis of the 2024 mm-hmm. election, Greg.
2: Yes.
3: Is it correct to say or accurate to say that, again, using nothing but government statistics, this is not opinion, this is numbers, that had those 4.7 million people been able to vote or have their votes counted, that Kamala Harris would be president right now and that at least the House and perhaps the Senate would be in Democratic hands?
2: Well, she would have had Michigan, Wisconsin, and you would have had the other swing states, Nevada, Minnesota. So what's happened is that it would have changed the electoral map, and she would have been president. She would have also won the popular vote. If you counted, again, you have to count all the votes.
3: Mm-hmm.
2: So she got most of the votes that were counted. But the official, so if you counted all the votes that were cast, she would have won by about 3 million votes on a popular vote. But she would have won four more states, which would have given her the presidency. And again, I'm not partisan about this. We're just looking at the numbers. No one's questioning. Here's the funny part. I don't have anyone questioning the numbers with a lot of statisticians and other experts. No one's questioning the numbers, but they'll say, oh, well, that's the rules. If you're a non-citizen and you're a suspected non-citizen, I don't know what a suspected non-citizen is. Like I say, we lost over 100,000 Floridians, almost all of them Hispanic, in the 12 election. And again, and that there was only one person convicted of voting illegally, an Austrian Republican, by the way.
3: Right.
2: So, and you can get these at Jim Crow Reloaded, saveyourvote.org. But it's numbers. So, but there are things you can do to protect your vote, including looking up your registration. If you think you're registered, I've just told you, by the millions, you get removed. Yeah. You want your mail-in ballot? I advise you to try to vote early in person if you can. But most people in America really do have to use these days the mail-in ballot. So make sure that that you give yourself the time to do this.
3: Well, that mail-in ballot.
2: Don't assume you're going to get it. Remember, in a lot of states, you automatically get that mail-in ballot. Well, under the new Trump rules, don't find out the day before the election, hey, where's my ballot? That's what happened to the major. 2 days before the election, they said, oh, we'll just come in. We'll give you a ballot. Prove you're an American citizen. This is an officer of the U.S. military.
3: Yeah.
2: And he says, all I have to do is fly 5,000 miles round trip by tomorrow.
3: Right.
2: To prove vote. I'm a citizen, get my ballot. By the way, he did.
3: I know.
2: He went to federal court.
3: I know. I met him. I was with you when you screened the movie.
2: It's
3: Vigilantes Inc. It's an amazing movie. It's over at gregpalace.com, right?
2: Mm-hmm.
3: So, Greg, we're going to hit a break here in a minute or two. But the website is saveyourvote.org. What are some of the I assume going to vote.org and you can double check your voter registration there for pretty much all the states, I think. What are some of the other things that you're recommending people do?
2: OK, so number one, make sure that you have that your ID is correct. Now, in a lot of states, you don't need ID, but That doesn't mean anything. Also, here's the tough one. Our second video is going to be this citizenship challenge. Now, by executive order, Trump has said you have to prove you're a citizen. Well, that sounds right. We don't want I don't want those Canadians voting in our election, you know, with their mooses and everything. And that, we can't have that. You know that song, Proud to Be a Canadian. No, we don't want the Canadians. But here's the problem. We are not the Soviet Union. We're not Red China. We don't have citizenship cards. 21 million Americans, according to the Brennan Center for Justice, don't have the ID. That is, and the IDs are a passport and your original, forget the copy stuff, birth certificate. Right. There's a couple of other things, but if you're in the military, that don't count. The military card doesn't count.
3: Your driver's student license ID doesn't count. Yeah.
2: Student ID, all that doesn't
3: now,
2: count.
3: Now, in Texas, a gun permit? That counts, right?
2: No.
3: Oh, okay.
2: Believe it or not, for voting in Texas, yes, but under Trump's new law, that wouldn't be enough.
3: Okay.
2: But so here's the thing, 21 million people, but who doesn't have these documents? They know who doesn't.
3: Low-income people.
2: Two-thirds of black people do not have a passport. In fact, half of Americans don't have passports. Mm-hmm. And 69 million women have changed their last name to their husband's name. 69 million.
3: Without ever going before a judge. So
2: what you have to do is, well, where do you get the papers to say, oh, I was born, you know, Linda Smith, but now I'm Linda Yowell. Yeah. And too bad. Well, you don't count because they also know how women vote.
3: Yeah, but women are more likely to vote Democratic by about 4 points, I think, than men. Amazing. The great Greg Pallast, the website SaveYourVote.org. Greg, once again, thank you so much for dropping by and for the great work you keep on doing every single day.
2: Thanks a lot, Tom.
3: Great seeing you again.

0: Jesse in Rochester, Minnesota. Hey, Jesse, what's up?
1: Hey, Tom. Glad I got to talk to you today. You know, with all this talk about communism and capitalism, I think part of the problem is that a lot of people don't understand the difference between a system of government versus an economic system.
2: True.
1: I say that because, you know, I ask a lot of people, especially people that, you know, throw around the communism term, like, you know, well, can you define that for me? Can you define what capitalism is? And they really have, you know, they interplay it with, well, it's, you know, it's part of democracy, and they just really don't understand the difference with, and you know, that's fine. There's people that study political science. A lot of people don't know that there's different types of capitalism. And that always bothers me too, because Republicans always, they think they're the champions of capitalism when really they're the champions of crony capitalism,
2: mm-hmm.
1: which is basically, you know, dividing the, or taking the wealth of the economy and distributing it amongst a few,
2: right.
1: where on the opposite, what we've been trying to work towards is, and I don't like this term because it's, but well, you know, welfare state capitalism,
2: mm-hmm.
1: where the state has a large,
2: it's also called social democracy.
1: Social democracy, where it gets distributed.
2: It's what the
1: and,
2: Norwegians
1: you know, examples
2: call it.
1: Of this is, yeah, exactly. And then as far as one thing that I always remember that my dad tells me about capitalism is this. You know, capitalism is like fire. Fire, when it is in your furnace or when it is in your fireplace, is an excellent way to heat your house. Unregulated fire, when it gets out of your furnace or your fireplace, will burn your house down.
2: It's a great metaphor.
1: And that's the way I look at how it is right now. Unbridled capitalism is just not good.
2: Yeah, Jesse, your father's a genius.
1: An example of unbridled capitalism, if you want an example of it, Nazi Germany. You know, it was a fascist country, a fascist form of government, but it was a capitalistic form of government.
2: Yep.
1: And I mean, it got down to the point to where there was literally no regulations. They were literally taking people's hair and using them in seat cushions for cars.
2: Yep.
1: I mean, that is the ultimate form of unbridled capitalism.
2: Yeah.
1: So, you know, I hope that we can, you know, I hope that when we take this thing back, we have another era of progressivism, like, you know, FDR.
2: It's absolutely what history suggests should happen. The question is whether, now that the Supreme Court has changed the rules of the game around elections, or five corrupt Republicans on the Supreme Court have changed the rules of the game, whether the billionaires will succeed in squashing the progressive movement this fall. And it's going to be a hell of a fight, Jesse. It's going to be a hell of a fight.
1: Well, as Jim Morrison, you know, used to say, or said in one of his songs, they have the guns, but we have the numbers.
2: Yeah, exactly.
1: So
2: 5-1.
1: Everybody
2: was the
1: chin
2: song.
1: Up, you know.
2: Yeah.
1: We got to work for this if we want to keep it. So thank you, Tom.
2: Thanks, Jesse. Yeah, that was one of my favorite songs. Thank you.
3: This is the Tom Hartman Program.
2: We'll be right back. Stay with us. Michael in Bronx, New York. Hey, Michael, what's on your mind today?
4: Hey, Tom. Well, on vacation right now with the missus.
2: Oh, sweet.
4: And yeah. And
2: it's that time of year.
4: Time, oh, yes, before Labor Day, unofficial end of summer. I'm seeing you for the first time on C-SPAN. We don't have that on our TV.
2: Mm-hmm.
4: So looking pretty good.
2: Thank you.
4: As I was on hold, I came across a couple of things. First off, I saw on Facebook a post that said, if destroying government property is such a serious criminal offense, why don't we start by locking up the guy who ruined the East Wing of the White House, the Kennedy Center, the Rose Garden, the White House lawn, and the reflecting pool? Now, I started off like this because while you were on hold with your earlier guest, you know, before Greg Palast.
2: Mm-hmm. Craig Unger.
4: Yeah. Scott Bessent was seen on MSN Now, and he was giving a press conference, and all along, so many words, he's saying that We're looking for people to assist us in taking down Iran. If you refuse, then we'll hold sanctions against you, like what, extra tariffs? Yeah. Just like he started with the extra tariffs.
2: These guys think they can bully anybody into anything. I mean, it's their only instinct is to be a bully.
4: Exactly. I mean, the guy is on record, referring to Trump now, as saying that I run this nation and I run the world.
2: Yeah.
4: Excuse you, nobody's going to bow down and kiss your rump. You sure as hell seen the American people fighting back, and then now you're going to be picking on this nation, that nation, and while simultaneously trying to rig the upcoming elections just to have everything your way and your way only? Spoiled brat. It doesn't go down like that.
2: Yeah, I get it.
4: Everyone has responsibilities, and your responsibility is to follow the law and the Constitution that you took an oath to. And obviously you don't give a flip about that.
2: Here's the thing, Michael. If Scott Bessent thinks for a minute that Iran is that China and Russia, who are literally allies of Iran, that those countries are going to stop supplying Iran with whatever they need. He's crazy. And, you know, what's he going to do with Russia? I mean, Russia's been under sanctions forever. And what's he going to do with China? I mean, if we get in a trade war with China, China's not going to be hurt by that. We are. It's like, you know, we're the dependent ones. We don't have the factories to build anything anymore, you know, as a result of 45 years of Reaganomics and neoliberal economics. It's and you know, trade policy. It's crazy.
4: And if you heard of a voice in the background, that's my wife, Michelle, who agreed with something you said earlier. Can you tell me what that was?
5: I only said what this government's doing is just going to get all the allies against us. Americans don't know how that's to live with anything. Other countries can live without stuff. Not Americans.
2: Yeah, good
5: that's
2: point.
5: What's going to happen.
2: Good point, Michelle. Yeah.
5: Uh-huh.
2: Spot on. Spot on. No, the Iranians know how to deal with adversity. I mean, you know, they lost 1 million men in the war in that 8-year war with Iraq. They're laughing at us. I'm telling you, Michael, thank you for the call. We'll be back with more of the news of the day and your calls in just a moment. Stay tuned. Some Texas conservatives are breaking ranks. This is fascinating. This is a piece in the Washington Post in billionaire Jeff Bezos's little propaganda rag, and he starts out telling the story. Not he, Molly Hennessy Fiske writes this piece, but telling the story of Twyla Lowry. She plans to do something this November she could not have imagined doing even a few months ago. She's going to vote for a Democrat. That's Gina Hinojosa, who is running against Greg Abbott. She's the Democrat running against Greg Abbott for governor of Texas. And he wants to be governor for a fourth term. And Hinojosa has, you know, she's basically the standard Democratic platform. She wants to end state school vouchers. She wants to lower the cost of health care. She wants to lower the cost of groceries. She wants to lower the cost of utility bills. And she's even promised to send every Texan $1,500 from the state's rainy day fund. And for Lowry and for many, many voters in Texas, the only issue that really matters are these data centers. People are just fried by, you know, no pun intended, just fried, pissed off, you know, seriously upset that they're watching their electric bills just go right through the roof. And because, you know, when there's a huge demand for electricity, you know, supply and demand, right, the price goes up. And when there's and when the company, the electric provider, whether it's a, you know, city owned, you know, municipal owned or state owned or whatever, or whether it's privately owned, they've got to build out extra capacity. Who are they going to charge for that? Not the people that they're doing the capacity for. I mean, if a power system needs to generate an extra, you know, 30 megawatts an hour for a data center, they're not going to charge the data center the cost of adding that capacity. They're going to charge all of their ratepayers. They will distribute it across the entire base. And, you know, in some cases, that's how the law actually works. So what you're seeing is all across the country, people looking at their electric bills. not to mention the damage that some of these data centers do to local water supplies or just quality of life in local communities with this giant loud hum constantly keeping you up 24 hours a day. And, you know, all the power lines and everything. So this is fascinating. A recent Fox poll shows that Hinojosa is within 1 point of Greg Abbott. And usually the GOP is 12 points ahead in Texas. She's 1 point down. The GOP is 1 point ahead, not 12. This is going to be a wild year. It's why Republicans are doing everything they can to prevent you from voting. This is wild. You know, Trump and his Republican partners in the destruction of American democracy really don't want us to vote this fall or in 2028. And there's good reason for it. They've got a plan and, you know, they're executing it. Joyce Vance just pointed out that Howard Lutnick, Trump's morbidly rich crony commerce secretary, claimed this week that they'd found 24,000 non-citizens who illegally voted in 2020. It's a lie. I mean, it's just a simple lie. They used a bunch of statistical tricks and said, well, if this is that and then that is that, then this must be, you know, it's just a lie. But it's a lie that they're laying out right now to establish a baseline to justify making it harder for married women to vote. You know, women who have changed their name without going before a judge because they got married. For minorities to vote, for low-income people to vote, for students to vote, and for people who live in cities to vote. They just do not want that to happen. And the Center for American Progress this week just released a really disturbing fact sheet summarizing 15 separate interlocking tactics that the Trump administration, Republican governors, and Republican members of Congress are using right now to rig this fall's election. Also, the six corrupt Republicans on the Supreme Court are deciding, apparently this week or next, you know, although I guess they've got a few weeks, maybe a month or two to do it, whether Donald Trump's executive order telling the Postmaster General not to deliver ballots to or from the homes of people who are not on his approved voter list, which he's compiling with, you know, grabbing these voter lists from the various states, the Supreme Court is going to decide whether or not to let that stand. If they do let it stand, it's going to be a real challenge. I mean, you know, there's six states that just do nothing but mail-in ballots, and all of them, to the best of my knowledge, I mean, Utah is one of them. Maybe they've given their voter list over to Trump, but the rest are all blue states. They are not giving up their voter list to Trump. And he's suing over this, but now he's saying, okay, fine, we just won't let you, you're not going to be able to vote. It's amazing. This executive order has been blocked twice by a federal judge, but, you know, we'll see what the Supreme Court says. Although the Supreme Court is letting, you know, the Fourth Amendment says that you have to have a warrant before you can kick in someone's door. The Supreme Court is letting ICE violate the Fourth Amendment. The Fifth Amendment says you can't deprive someone of life, liberty, or property without due process of law. We've got 70,000 people being held in hellhole prisons by ICE who have not had any due process of law. So we need, you know, with regard to the Supreme Court, you need to be ready for just anything. And the reason why, you know, we should take this very, very seriously is because Republicans have been doing this since 1968. In 1968, Richard Nixon learned that Hubert Humphrey and Lyndon Johnson had worked out a peace deal between North and South Vietnam, and he sent people in to sabotage it successfully. Nixon, talking to Everett Dirksen, the Republican Senate leader, called it treason. They agreed that it was treason. But we didn't even learn about it until 20 years later. In 1980, Reagan's campaign cut a deal with the Ayatollah to hang on to the hostages. And that holding the hostages is what sabotaged Jimmy Carter's 1980 election hopes, or re-election hopes. In 2000, Florida Governor Jeb Bush purged 57,000 black people from the voting rolls in Florida just months before the election so that his brother could win by 537 votes. And when the Florida Supreme Court, which smelled a rat, ordered a recount, the five Republicans on the Supreme Court, including Clarence Thomas, who was appointed by Bush's daddy and should have recused himself, said, okay, cool, we're just going to hand the election to Bush. Because if we don't, he will be irreparably harmed. That was the phrase that was used. He will be irreparably harmed. I believe Rehnquist wrote that. And then there was the GOP's theft of the 2024 election. Greg Palast, did the math on this, and 4,776,706 voters who tried to vote for Democrats were either prevented from voting, purged from the voting rolls, or their votes weren't counted. And he found black voters were four times as likely as white voters to have their mail ballot rejected. Black, Hispanic, and Asian American voters three times as likely as white people to be given provisional ballots. And had that voter suppression not worked, had Trump not been, and the Republicans not been able to get away with that, then Kamala Harris would be president right now, and we'd have a Democratic House and Senate. And they're doubling down on that this year. They're purging even more names. Here we go again, right? I mean, you know, Ken Paxton, remember him telling Steve Bannon on the air, bragging that if he hadn't blocked Houston from sending out those mail-in ballots, Donald Trump would have lost Texas. Yeah. Trump and his lickspittles have fired or pushed out at least 75 career election security officials. They've gutted the Cybersecurity and Infrastructure Security Agency, CISA. They've removed the Federal Election Commission's commissioners, so the agency is functionally dead. The Civil Rights Division of the DOJ is now run by a guy who is opposed to civil rights, and they've threatened election officials in all 50 states with prison if they make even small mistakes. The FBI raided the Fulton County Elections Office with Tulsi Gabbard overseeing the whole thing. Steve Bannon has repeatedly promised, most recently this week, that ICE agents will defy this federal law that was put into place after the Civil War, saying you can never have armed officers at police stations. You know, back in the old days, Nixon and Reagan at least had the decency to commit their treasonous election theft in private, in secret. But Trump is bragging about it. And that's why we need to be telling all our friends, we need to be telling everybody we know what's going on, that this election is, they're trying to steal it in plain sight right now. And the media is not covering the story the way they should. They should be telling this backstory that I'm sharing with you. But, you know, nobody wants to piss off Republicans, I guess, or the Republican owners of all the big media outlets, all this conservative media bias. It's insane. This whole thing with Donald Trump, he issued this executive order back at the earlier in the year. I think it was in April. And the executive order has two parts to it. One part directing the Department of Justice to come up with a list of approved voters, basically, to get the voter registrations from all the states, compare it with citizenship records, and basically say, okay, you can vote, you can't. You can vote, you can't. You can, you know. And you know how that's going to turn out, given how politicized the Department of Justice is right now. I mean, it's Trump and GOP central. But the second part of it then directs the post office to refuse to deliver mail-in ballots or pick up mail-in ballots from people who are not on that list, and orders the states to put a barcode on the outside of the envelope so that the mailman can identify whether or not you're on that list. And that's the part that went before the Supreme Court, and the Supreme Court said, well, basically, I mean, you know, the basic argument was that the post office has not yet promulgated this rule. Now, keep in mind, this came down yesterday, and their ruling was because the post office hasn't yet created this rule, they haven't finalized this rule, therefore, the states have not yet been harmed, and therefore, they don't have the standing to sue. That's basically what the Supreme Court said yesterday, which is bizarre because on Friday, and keep in mind, this ruling came down yesterday, but last Friday, the post office, Postmaster General, and the Postal Board of Governors finalized the rule. Trump has stacked the Postal Board of Governors. He put four Republicans on it. And, of course, he's got a toady there now, too, the guy who replaced Louis DeJoy. And so, you know, it's entirely conceivable that the post office will order its delivery people not to deliver ballots to people in states that refuse to give Trump his list, which is part of his executive order, which would include my state of Oregon and the other five states where it's nothing but mail-in ballots, and another, you know, half a dozen states where the majority of them are mail-in ballots, including Alaska, weirdly. But, you know, they're willing to let Alaska take a hit just so long as they can do everything that they want with everything else. So Justice Jackson wrote a dissent about this. She said, this ruling needlessly injects chaos and uncertainty into the upcoming midterm elections. It also lets another shoe drop in the Kafkaesque nightmare that our precedents have been steadily creating for certain plaintiffs who seek to bring election-related challenges. Now, the certain plaintiffs she's talking about, by and large, are people of color. That's who the Voting Rights Act was designed to protect. It's people of color that Republicans go after. When George W. Bush was running for president in 2000, as we discussed with Greg Palast yesterday, and this is, you know, not in dispute. The BBC broke the story, but it's well established now that, you know, when that election was happening, the governor of Florida, Jeb Bush, ordered his Secretary of State, Kathleen Harris, to get a felon list from his brother, George W. Bush, who was the governor of Texas, from Texas. Now, that felon list was heavily black and Hispanic. More than half of all Texas people in Texas prisons are black or Hispanic. So they take this felon list, and as I mentioned yesterday, black and Hispanic people draw from a smaller pool of people. White people generally reflect literally dozens of languages, right? You've got Czech and German and Russian and Polish and French and Spanish and English. And so you got all this huge spectrum of names. Hispanic people, all their names are Spanish. So there's a million Jose Garcias out there. So basically what happened was, you know, and the same with black people. A lot of black people took the names of people who owned them, which was, you know, fairly small pool of people. And a lot were named after American presidents, Jackson, Washington, Jefferson. And so, you know, the consequence of this is that if you take the felon list from Texas and compare it with the voter list in Florida, you're going to discover a whole lot of people with similar names, a whole lot of Jose Garcias and a whole lot of James Washingtons. And they were purged from the voting rolls. 90,000, well, Greg said it was over 100,000 people purged from the voting rolls in Florida just before the 2000 election, virtually all of them black or Hispanic, who probably the majority of them would have voted Democratic. And that's how George W. Bush won the 2000 presidency by 537 votes. I mean, it's just crazy stuff, right? So Justice Jackson points that out in her dissent. And then she goes on to note that this decision, which, by the way, was affirmed by the lower court decision, which said, no, you can't do that, basically, to the post office. You can't do that. We're not going to do this executive order. That was upheld by an appeals court. I mean, the Supreme Court is going against a Republican-dominated appeals court. And Jackson pushed back on this whole rationale that the states weren't harmed yet. Elena Kagan and Sonia Sotomayor also pushed back on this. But Jackson said, a stay grant puts the plaintiff states in a precarious position. Their election officials would have to scramble in the coming weeks to challenge or attempt to take on the potentially impossible task of complying with the president's new mail ballot regime. And she adds, when the government's obvious goal is to interfere with the plaintiff states' practices and prerogatives— see, the Constitution only says that states can run elections. There's not a word about the president. In a manner that the Constitution does not authorize, she writes, it is both a serious legal error and a grave misuse of our equitable emergency powers to let the executive power proceed even one step further. And as I mentioned earlier, I believe that what's going on here is that Clarence Thomas and John Roberts and Sam Alito are all terrified of Democrats taking over the House or Senate. Because multiple Democrats on this program, for that matter, Ro Khanna from the House, Sheldon Whitehouse from the Senate, have said that if they take those institutions, either one of them, they're going to be hauling the Supreme Court justices before them to talk about their naked corruption. John Roberts' wife taking $10 million from law firms that do business with the Supreme Court. Clarence Thomas taking over $3 million worth of gifts from a right-wing Nazi memorabilia collecting hard-right billionaire. So it looks like it's all rigged to me. We'll be back with more of the news of the day and your calls. Stick around. Sad news. Dolly Parton just died at the age of 80. So I think I mentioned yesterday, I started in radio when I was 16 years old as a country western DJ. And I always loved her music. And her. I mean, she's just a fine and decent human being. All right, what's on your mind today? Martha in Plymouth, Massachusetts. Hey, Martha, what's up?
6: Oh, I just had an observation, Tom. Hi, how are you?
2: I'm fine.
6: I wanted to say that I've been watching the news every morning because my life has changed a lot. And I've been noticing something about the value system in America, and it seems to be that our metaphors that we keep on talking about fight Trump says fight, fight, fight. And the Democrats say, we got to fight. We got to fight for our rights and stuff. Maybe we need to say something else like struggle or something. I just really don't like that. Mm. And the other thing we seem to have a high value on is sports. You know, people will do, like on Morning Joe, they do like interviews with people and they'll all have a disagreement. And instead of saying, I hate you and I disagree with you, they say, oh, let's talk about, you know, the Yankees versus the Red Sox or something. Mm. And the other thing I've noticed is that we seem to think that whoever has the most money is the best person. And
2: sadly.
6: I have a whole lot of trouble with that.
2: Yeah, this has been a meme.
6: Those are my observations.
2: Yeah, throughout the history of Western civilization. No, I get it, and I agree. I think that's a great analysis. Martha, thank you. Thank you very much for the call. And that's spot-on stuff. Thank you. Nicholas in San Cristobal, Mexico. Hey, Nicholas, what's on your mind today?
7: Oh, God, what you just said, Dolly Parton has died.
2: Yeah, isn't it sad?
7: Oh, God, I can't take it. I can't let myself even think about that right now. I adored that woman.
2: Yeah.
7: Oh, God. Well, let's don't talk about that. But I'll think about that later. That's just beyond horrible.
2: She had a good life.
7: I wanted to talk about something that's going to sound a little peculiar, and I'm hoping you don't immediately dismiss it as a conspiracy theory, because mm-hmm. I think there's far too much behind it all. It can't be a conspiracy theory, basically. I want to talk about the higher up in the echelons of the Army or the State Department or government in general or political parties in general. The higher up you go, the more drug use you encounter. I know that from personal experience in Washington, D.C. years ago.
2: Okay.
7: And by the way, you did say that gay Republicans were as rare as hen teeth. I think what you meant to say was gay log cabin Republicans were.
2: Because you're right.
7: What we know to be true is every time Republicans gather in large numbers, the first thing that happens is they crash the gay grinder connection site.
2: You're right. So, yeah, Lindsey Graham syndrome. Yeah, I get it.
7: Well, it goes way beyond from personal experience. I can't get into it, but I could tell you. Oh, my God.
2: Yeah.
7: And here's a funny one. Hunter Biden came up with a term. He calls the gay Republicans the closet Tocracy.
2: The closetocracy. Or the closet caucus.
7: Isn't that brilliant?
2: Yeah.
7: Isn't that brilliant?
2: It really is. Nicholas,
7: at any rate, what I wanted to talk about is something that's serious.
2: Okay. Nicholas, I'm going to have to ask you to call back a little later on to do that, because I'm just hitting a break right here, and you know we just burned through a minute and a half. I'm sorry. I'm out of time.
7: All right. Okay.
2: Good talking to you, Nicholas. And thanks for the call from Mexico. Dave in New London, Connecticut. Hey, Dave, what's on your mind today?
8: Thanks for taking my call, Tom. Real quick, I'd like to see some of the progressive candidates attack the corporate media, meaning that, you know, if we had Medicare for all those health care commercials would kind of hurt their salary.
2: Yep.
8: When it comes, you know, really attack them. And they need, you know, I mean, I recently seen an interview with Casey Hunt. She was talking to all these people. They need to get right on there, say what they're going to say. Don't even pay attention, because they don't even pay attention what the progressive candidates are saying, and get the word out. Everybody hates the media, especially the corporate media. They need to attack them. That's one of the things Trump does well, is he attacks the media. He lies. He's no friggin' good, okay? But that's what the progressive candidates need to do.
2: I'm with you. And this was a strategy that they came up with back during the Reagan era, was attacking what they call liberal bias in the media. And, you know, there's been a couple of, Lee Atwater was probably the most famous proponent of it. You know, the whole work the refs thing. That was actually Rich Bond, who was the chairman of the RNC back in the late 70s. He said, you know, we've got to work the refs. And that's what they've been doing. And to this day, most people think we have a liberal media in America, and we don't. We have a factual media, and we've got a right-wing media. And the right-wing media, and to the extent that there is a liberal media, you're looking at it or listening to it right now. And it's tiny compared to the size of, thank you, but it's still tiny compared to the size of CBS or NBC, you know, which is now owned by a right-wing billionaire, CNN, which is about to be owned by a right-wing billionaire. You know, hundreds of television stations owned by Sinclair and other right-wing billionaires, the 1,500 right-wing radio stations owned by right-wing billionaires. It's wild stuff. Dave, thank you for the call. Maria in Atlanta. Hey, Maria, thanks for watching us on C-SPAN. What's on your mind today?
9: Hi, Mr. Tom Hartman. How you doing?
2: I'm fine. Hope you are, too.
9: First, so I'm doing pretty all right. First-time caller.
2: Thank
9: I
2: you.
9: Learned about you listening to C-SPAN, and ever since then, I just love listening to you.
2: Thank you.
9: You are so down to earth, and I love the way you explain things. So I want to talk just briefly about the struggle of America. You know, I'm 64. I've been voting since I was able to vote. And I know voting has done some good. I'm aware of that. But I'm beginning to believe, does it, regardless who is in party, does it do any good overall? Because the majority of people still struggle.
2: Yeah.
9: I mean, you and some people, you couldn't even imagine living off $1,000 and some change a month and $24 worth of stamps. And then they say, this is the greatest country. I see my parents struggle, their parents struggle, and it's a mm-hmm. continued 2026. And sometimes I get to a place like I don't even want to vote no more because people are still struggling.
2: Well, there's some good people coming up, Maria.
9: I try a dollar every now and then. Maybe I hit the lottery and have a house and leave to my two children or something. But it's really frustrating.
2: Don't give up. There are really some good people coming up. We've got some young progressives who are coming up. And, you know.
9: There are some good people coming up. And can they do it by themselves? Should we still be struggling in 2026?
2: We shouldn't be. But, you know, we've had 45 years of Republican neoliberal rule, essentially, and it has just gutted the American middle class. And we've got to build the middle class back. We need to fundamentally change the direction of this country. And there's a number of really good candidates on the ballot this year. But even in your town, in Atlanta, Georgia, where I used to live, who are
9: John Ossoff.
2: Yeah, for sure. I mean, you've got some good people. So don't give up, Maria. Don't give up. We still need to be. We need to go down fighting if we're going to go down. I don't think we're going to go down. I think within the next 3 years, you're going to see a major transformation here in this country. Maria, I got to run, but thank you for the call and thanks for watching us.
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2: On the line with us is Stephen Vladek. He is an attorney. Hey, Steve, you're a professor of law at the University of Texas, right?
10: So I was at Texas. I'm now at Georgetown.
2: Oh, at Georgetown. Cool. I read your newsletter. Steve is the author of One First, which is a great newsletter over on Substack. His website is Steve Vladek, StevVladeck.com. And just an absolutely brilliant piece here. And you had some really thoughtful and insightful observations on this Supreme Court decision around Trump's efforts to stop us from voting by mail, basically. You want to tell us about it?
10: Sure, Tom. I mean, I think the tricky part is that a number of outlets, when this ruling came down yesterday afternoon, reported it as the Supreme Court clearing the way for President Trump to interfere with mail-in ballots in the November election. And, you know, as problematic as I think the Supreme Court's decision was, that's not what the court did. There's still a separate ruling in a different case that is blocking President Trump's executive order about mail-in ballots from going into effect. And also there is litigation, perhaps as soon as today, that's going to result in a yet third injunction blocking the rule that the U.S. Postal Service put out last Friday purporting to implement that order. So it's just trying to help folks understand that the Supreme Court intervened in a way that was helpful for President Trump, but that there's still a lot of litigation between where we are right now and this really problematic executive order and this really problematic rule from going into effect.
2: Well, when I read the particularly Ketanji Brown Jackson's dissent, essentially, in this, it sounds like this was just an off-the-wall, just this itself, which, you know, as you're pointing out, is not that huge a deal right now, but that this was off the wall. I mean, should we expect more off the wall? I realize it's not a legal term, but
10: it's the Supreme Court in 2026. I think we've left a lot of legal terms by the wayside.
2: Indeed.
10: So I think, Tom, the short answer is I don't know what to expect from the Supreme Court other than that the court is supremely confident in its ability to resolve these cases. And so I think the real moral of the story here is that the litigation about President Trump's effort to not kill mail-in voting, but to limit it, to basically, you know, prevent the Postal Service from delivering ballots to folks who don't show up on the right list of citizens. That litigation, Tom, is still ongoing. And what the Supreme Court ruled yesterday is just that one set of challenges to that executive order brought by 23 blue states and the District of Columbia were premature. And basically that they had filed too early. Tom, now the question is, right, it's not too early anymore. The Postal Service put out its rule on Friday. This is now what the lawyers would call a ripe challenge. And so when, not if, this goes back to the Supreme Court, I think the question is, will the justices actually say on the merits the government's allowed to do this? Or will they actually say what I think is the right answer, which is the president by himself has no power to interfere with the distribution of ballots the way that the Postal Service rule purports to?
2: Well, and isn't that fairly clear in the Constitution, Steve?
10: It is. I mean, Article 1, Section 4 of the Constitution leaves the rules governing congressional and even presidential elections to states in the first instance. Congress can step in. I mean, Congress is allowed to make rules to govern the time, place, and manner of congressional and presidential elections. But of course, that's not what we're talking about here. I mean, this is part of why President Trump has put so much effort into trying to get Congress to pass the so-called Save America Act. This is just an executive order. And so if the Supreme Court on the merits actually confronts the question of whether the president has the power to do this, I think even this Supreme Court probably says no. The concern is whether the court will try to invent some kind of procedural contrivance to allow the executive order to continue to function, Tom, without reaching the merits. That's what folks are worried about, but that's not what happened yesterday.
2: Yeah, and that's when America becomes Putin's Russia, basically. You know, you vote, you have the right to vote if the government approves of you.
10: And I think this is the concern. And I think, you know, whether or not Congress can require states to double check, you know, who receives a mail-in ballot and who votes by mail-in ballot against some kind of federal list is a harder question, Tom. But whether the president could do it unilaterally just should not be.
2: What are your thoughts on the possibility that I've heard floated that this is, a lot of Sturm und Drang that's going to signify nothing and in the moment, but really what Trump and the Republicans are trying to set up is the 2028 presidential election?
10: I think that's distinctly possible. I also think it's part of just this broader project to sow more doubt about our elections and their integrity in general, right? That even if this particular order and this effort backfires or it's ultimately blocked by the courts, you still have so much more media coverage of concerns about mail-in ballots, right? Concerns that have never been seriously substantiated. Concerns about non-citizen voting when the actual numbers are so small as to really suggest this is, you know, a solution in search of a problem. And so I think, you know, 2028 is obviously one thing to be worried about here, although if there's a Democratic House between now and then, that could go a long way toward abating those concerns. I think the bigger problem is just more of this sort of general effort to delegitimize the legitimacy, the fairness, the integrity of our electoral process in general, so that if and when President Trump loses, right? If and when Republicans lose, the narrative is not, oh, well, you know, Democrats won fair and square. The narrative is something nefarious and mischievous happened.
2: Like in 2020.
10: Yeah, exactly so.
2: Yeah, yeah. Remarkable. So is there, I think it feels to me like we're kind of reduced to the position of being passive observers, given that most of this is happening vis-a-vis the Supreme Court. Is there any action that individual voters, individual American citizens can take to help block these kind of things or resolve this issue or return some faith to our system?
10: So I think for the moment, the answer is no. But, you know, of course, we're all going to vote come November. And I think, you know, however people are going to vote, all of this should just lead us to have a plan, to double check our plan, to not leave it for the last minute, to be, you know, prudent about what the rules are in our jurisdiction for when and how you vote. And then once we vote, Tom, to push the folks who we elect to actually pursue more long-lasting structural reforms that will make it harder for future presidents of any stripe to try to assert these kinds of unilateral powers. I think that's got to be the process here. That's where the folks at home, I think, can really make a difference.
2: There you go. Steve Vladek, an attorney, his new newsletter on Substack is One First. You can, and the website is Steve Vladeck, V-L-A-D-E-C-K, professor of law at Georgetown University. Steve, thanks so much for dropping by. I've learned a lot. Thank you.
10: Thanks, Tom. Thanks for having me.
2: Great to talk with you. Great meeting you.
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2: Speaking the truth, the multinational corporations would really rather you didn't know all about. I'll be right back with you. Russell in Hendersonville, North Carolina. Hey, Russell, what's on your mind today?
11: Hey, Tom. My wife and I live in a Hendersonville small town, 30,000 people. We started getting involved with the Democratic Party. The messaging group, you know, mostly for signs and billboards and that kind of a thing. And and they're all over the place. I mean, all over the place. You know, each of the issues is important. Don't get me wrong. Okay. But the most important one is we need to win this, both the presidency in 2028 and the midterms. And so I believe that all Democrats should, every time they speak, say the Republicans are trying to take our vote. And then because of, and then put your issue in. See, the Republicans are trying to take our vote. Every time you hear a Democrat talking, every time you hear a you talking, there should be, the Republicans are trying to take our vote. Yeah. And so there would be a big brouhaha, and then, you know, the Republicans would say, oh, no, that's not true. And then all of the evidence that Jake Pallas did, all of the evidence that you know, we could sit there and say, no, here's an example. Here's another example. Here's another example. They are trying to do this. And see, the interesting part is our when we were doing this, you know, with the sign committee, they were trying to say, well, we want to use vote blue instead of vote Democrat or vote Democratic Party because it just sounds nicer. And we were like, well, most people might not even know what vote blue means. And they're like, oh, come on, come on. Of course they do. Mm-hmm. Well, we went out and polled 100 people in our town and 78% of them did not know what that meant. They thought, well, isn't it something to have to do with politics, isn't it? And so there's an electorate that are really not very smart, but they go for slogans. You know, MAGA, that's how he won. You know, make America great. Those people go, oh, yeah, that's a good idea. And they vote.
2: So
11: the Republicans, the Democrats, well, exactly. And so what can we do to get Indivisible and Democratic Party and all the other ancillary groups that are trying to fight the, you know, the Republicans and trying to win this to get together and have a common, you know, a quote, a slogan, because that's what's going to get the independents, the low information voters and the people.
2: I agree, Russell.
11: On the Republican
2: side. Here's the problem.
11: What
2: you know,
11: do?
2: It's the old Will Rogers joke. You know, he said, I don't belong to an organized political party. I'm a Democrat. The Republicans, because to be a conservative means you probably have a proclivity toward authoritarianism. Republicans are very top down. You know, the boss says it, we do it. Democrats are very horizontal. They're very, you know, oh, we're all here together. It's a big family, you know. You know, some of the people who analyze this kind of stuff talk about how Republicans have a strict father model and Democrats have a nurturing family model. And the problem with that for Democrats is that while it's wonderful for, you know, getting governing and doing good things and bringing people together, it's lousy for winning elections. What you need to do is pick three topics, you know, like health care for everybody, free college, and tax the billionaires. Pick three topics and just pound them to death. And I agree with you. Democrats need a lot of help on this. Russell, it's why I wrote a book called Cracking the Code, which is all about that. Russell, thank you for the call. And thank you for being with us today. We'll be back tomorrow, same time, same place. In the meantime, don't forget, democracy is not a spectator sport. It requires all of us. And that includes you. So get out there, get active, tag, you're it. Have a great afternoon. Be good to yourself and the folks around you. Stay safe. Eat your veggies. Get your exercise. We got a lot of work to do here between now and November. I'll catch up with you tomorrow.
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0: This week on Counterspin, the U.S. news media marked the anniversary of August 2021's nominal withdrawal of U.S. troops from Afghanistan. A New York Times story explained that Taliban flags were flying high along the streets of Kabul, hiding the deeper truth that, quote, the Taliban are holding Afghan society in a chokehold that spares no one, close quote. But the Times alleges, quote, the Taliban know the world wants a stable Afghanistan, one that isn't a source of refugees, drugs, or terrorism, close quote. I don't have enough breath to describe the hypocritical fantasizing in that sort of statement. But Counterspin has hosted numerous reporters, researchers, and activists over the course of the decades of U.S. devastating intervention in Afghanistan, which did not, in fact, suddenly and righteously begin in the wake of the September 11th, 2001 attacks. We'll hear some of those conversations today. And I will say there has been some attention rightfully paid to the abandonment of Afghans who, at great danger to themselves, helped U.S. troops and who are now being treated as yet more brown hordes seeking to sneak into the U.S. But those historical human rights-based conversations are being overwhelmed by storylines like that from the Times that talks about Afghanistan's fragile peace being already at risk, even as though the United States has not played a monumental role in making that peace impossible. Oh, and while we're reimagining history, please recall Dan Rather on David Letterman on September 7th, 2001, describing his definition of his job as journalist. Quote, George Bush is the president, he makes the decisions, and you know, as just one American, if he wants me to line up, just tell me where, close quote. We're going to hear from Phyllis Bennis from the Institute for Policy Studies, from Matthew Ho, senior fellow with the Center for International Policy, and from Sonali Kolhatkar, host producer of Rising Up with Sonali, and author most recently of Breaking Ice, Community Self-Defense Against State Terror and MAGA Fascism. And there is much more on Afghanistan on our website, fair.org. That's coming up this week on Counterspin. When Joe Biden made the call in the summer of 2021 to officially pull the U.S. military out of Afghanistan, many people were happy, including many who opposed the 2001 invasion in the first place. That didn't erase concerns about what would happen next. Is it just ground troops coming out, and will drone strikes continue? And whether the U.S. would still honor responsibilities to a country they had occupied and used as a proxy war front for decades. We talked with Phyllis Bennis, director of the New Internationalism Project at the Institute for Policy Studies and author of Before and After, U.S. Foreign Policy and the War on Terrorism and Ending the U.S. War in Afghanistan, a primer, among other titles. Well, as events in Afghanistan are evolving quickly, I will note that we're recording Tuesday, August 17th. And I would start, just as you do in your new piece for The Nation, we have a lot of questions right now about what's going to happen. But what can we say about what we're seeing in Afghanistan and what may come next?
1: I think that it's very important that we recognize the significance of pulling out U.S. troops and the limitation of pulling out U.S. troops. The significance is that this was a war that never should have been waged. The horrific crimes of 9/11 should have been dealt with as international horrific crimes and not as the beginning of a global war in which the U.S. interests would be asserted as taking precedence over the interests of every other country, every other people in the world. And once it started, it should have ended. Once it was going for a year, it should have ended. Once it went for 10 years, it should have ended. It's finally ending now, almost 20 years on. That's way too late, but it's important that it is ending the U.S. role. The limitation of that is that this does not end the struggle and potentially even war in Afghanistan. The war is going to be very different.

0: without the United States. But people in Afghanistan have a very difficult time ahead. Certainly the people who are afraid of what Taliban control could mean for them and their families personally, because of either their real or perceived connections to the U.S. military, to U.S. intelligence, and to other perceived and accurately known as Western institutions, whether it's journalists, whether it's non-governmental organizations, all kinds of people, women who fought for women's rights over these last 20 years, many of them are very afraid of being linked to the U.S. occupation and targeted for that, as well as being targeted for being strong women with an independent streak at all. So there's a lot of problems ahead for Afghans. Pulling out the U.S. troops, I think, was the most important part of it.
1: Well, it's been odd to see some in the U.S. news media lay the entire state of affairs at Biden's feet, as though everything was going great somehow until he mucked it up. But you explain in The Nation that there are things that we can and should be demanding of the U.S. government now. We can't undo what the U.S. military did to the Afghan people, but there are things that we can be talking about right now in terms of accountability.
0: Absolutely. And I think accountability to the people of Afghanistan should remain our focal point for this next period. First, the number of refugees, asylum seekers, should be massively expanded. We have to expand the categories of people who are allowed in. And crucially, we have to make it easier, make it possible for people to apply for and get that protection. It's a huge challenge now because people that are not already in Kabul may not be able to get to Kabul anytime soon. People in Kabul may have trouble getting to the airport. But it's also made harder because the United States, unlike every other country, is not simply opening their borders to people who clearly need protection. They're demanding that people still fill out all kinds of paperwork that may not be possible right now. So we need to demand that they make it easier, that they make it possible for people to apply for asylum, for refugee status, for protection in any way that it becomes necessary. Second, we need to be sure that the bombing raids, both of planes, including B-52s, and drones that have been carried out in recent weeks, have stopped, and that the end of those bombing raids is permanent. The same for the CIA squads that are running death squads throughout Afghanistan. That should be permanently ended, not just at this moment ready to come back from over the horizon. Third, we need to be supporting UN and whatever other international efforts emerge to create and defend a humanitarian corridor, guaranteeing safe passage for humanitarian workers to get people in and to get access to water, food, shelter, medicine for people that are living now in Kabul and other places who have been displaced from their homes, can't get to their homes, and are stuck wherever they are in desperate need. That has to include funding a massive program for COVID assistance. We've all seen the videos, the photographs of people crowded together living on streets in Kabul, etc. And these people are smack in the middle of a rising number of COVID cases already. This could become another disaster facing people in Afghanistan. And finally, Janine, I think it's so crucial that even though it will be a long process to assess what was wrong about this war from the beginning, why it was so easy for people to support this war, and why people in positions of power consistently supported it with so few exceptions, like that of the heroic congressional representative from California, Barbara Lee, who was the only member of Congress to vote against the authorization for this war. That's going to be a long process, but in the meantime, we need to begin the process of acknowledging U.S. responsibility for the impact of the war, the devastation that the war brought to the people of Afghanistan. We can work on that for years, the issues of reparations and compensation, questions of apology. But right now, we need to move towards acknowledgement that there was a U.S. responsibility for what faced the people of Afghanistan during these 20 years.
1: In August 2021, we also spoke with Matthew Ho, senior fellow with the Center for International Policy and a member of the Eisenhower Media Network. I started by asking him to draw a bigger historical picture than the 20-year war media we're talking about.
2: I think the commentary that puts this war in a 20-year perspective is indicative of why the United States has failed so miserably in Afghanistan. The United States has wanted this war in Afghanistan to be about Al-Qaeda and 9/11, and certainly that's what Joe Biden tried to do in his remarks the other day. And the reality is that this is a living legacy of the Cold War. This war begins, I think maybe you could fairly start it in 1973 when the king is deposed. And since that time, same year I was born, 48 years ago, there has been nothing but political chaos or violence, war, in Afghanistan. And majority of that has been instigated to a degree and supported greatly by outside nations, chiefly the United States. And what makes the tragedy about Afghanistan even more tragic is so much of this war, so much of this violence and suffering, it's got almost nothing to do with the Afghans themselves.
1: Right.
2: The United States and the Soviet Union in the 1970s look at Afghanistan as a forum of competition. Who is going to get Afghanistan to reflect their color on the map?
1: Right.
2: Is Afghanistan going to be blue or is it going to be red? And so I think that's why you have these circumstances that unfold from that. In 1979, before the Soviet Union invades, the Carter administration launches a policy of supporting Islamist rebel groups in Afghanistan because in Zygmunt Brzezinski, Jimmy Carter's national security advisor, in Brzezinski's vision, the idea would be that we would utilize these Islamist rebel groups in Afghanistan to cause problems in Afghanistan, to bait the Soviet Union into invasion and give them their own Vietnam. And this occurs 6 months before the Soviet Union invades. And so the Soviet Union does that. And the Soviet Union, of course, is certainly responsible for its actions. And one of the things we know about the Soviet Union's decision to invade Afghanistan in 1979 was that it was in many ways influenced by the American removal from Iran. You could find this in discussions from the notes from the Politburo from the time. But the Soviets are worried that because the Americans lost their bases in Iran, that the Americans are now going to go into Afghanistan. So even from this vantage point, you're right, I mean, 40-some-odd years later, you can still see in our current decision-making how little of the United States' decisions about Afghanistan have been about the Afghans themselves. Certainly 9/11, where you're talking about an organization of less than 400 people, Al-Qaeda, 400 people worldwide, 9/11 attacks where none of the hijackers were Afghans. Almost all of the planning, the training, the support for the attacks came from Pakistan, from Germany. The hijackers met in Malaysia and in Spain, possibly in the UAE or Qatar. And then, of course, we had hijackers here in this country for 18 months before the attacks. The most important training the hijackers were

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